Well, good evening, listeners. Stormy Monday Blues with B.B. King from the CD called The Blue Summit, where he is with a great cast of blues artists. But good evening and happy Labor Day. I hope you are enjoying a day of leisure after all the things that you do in your life now celebrate this great day. And weather's wonderful. Great. Can't remember many more warmer days than on Labor Day. And we got some blues for you up my short sleeves for tonight. And here's what I guess my plan is. And I come in with very little plans. You know, it's that famous saying that says, man who sets his goals at nothing stands a damn good chance of getting it. Well, I guess I haven't set my goals on anything, and I'm going to get it. I'm going to get it tonight. But we are going to play the blues. Hopefully, you will enjoy. I'm now formulating a plan, and I'm going to start with one new album. I've got several brand new albums, but the blues, but this is when I started. I did it last month, and I just love this album, and I'm a big Taj Mahal fan. It's a brand new album by Taj Mahal, just came out, called Time, with he and the Phantom Blues Band. So I'm going to play that, and I'm going to play as much of it as I can get away with within the rules, which I'm going to stretch them tonight a little bit. That's the plan. Then I'm going to turn to a show that I laid out and did in Tucson when I was down there last winter and doing the blues show with my great friend Paco. He and I do the blues show, the two blues dudes, on Friday mornings in Tucson. And then we get, in the last part of that show, we get Steve the Iceman coming in, so we got the Three Amigos doing, and we did a show with all horns for the blues, so, and I took notes. I have the songs that we played during that stretch, and I thought it was a great broadcast, a lot of fun. And so I'm going to throw these back on again right here for all of us in the North Woods. So I'm going to replicate that, what was done. It's not recorded. It'll be, again, doing it live, if you will. But, again, so there's the background. Hang with me if you hope you enjoy. And did tell you I'm Stevie Ray, didn't I? I think so. But if I didn't, I'm doing it again. And we're going to start with the Taj Mahal, and we'll just start right from the top on this album called Time, and it's Life of Love is the first song.

Taj Mahal. That's kind of cute. It has all these titles of songs, of course. Crazy About the Jukebox, My Baby. And we even had some horns in there. That's great, because now I'm gonna turn it over into some of the horn songs. But before Crazy About a Jukebox, we had Wild About My Lovin'. And like I said, that's got that... That's kind of that growl, that snarl of Roy Orbison. And then start the set off with Life of Love from Taj Mahal's new album called Time. All right. And like as I said, we're going to play some songs with horns in it. And the first one I got up here is another B.B. King song. This one is with the Rolling Stones and the horns, called Playing the Cost to Be the Boss. That's kind of appropriate for Labor Day, isn't it? Paying the cost to be the boss.

0: you.
1: Thank you very much.
0: Bobby Blue Bland doing That's the Way Love Is with his horn section. Yes, and you are listening to WOJB 88.9. We've gone a whole half hour in this program, and thank you so much for joining. We're going to have lots of horns tonight, and we're going to have fun. And like I said, celebrating this this great Labor Day. All right, where are we going next? I've got little Clarence Gatemouth Brown doing Caledonia.

that woman along, cause she's no good and she's bad for what ails you. But you see, Mama and Papa didn't know what calendar was putting out. So what I did, I got up early in the morning, I stole my daddy's pickup truck and I pushed it down the hill. And it didn't have a self-starter, so I had to crank it. And I cranked that old truck up, and I backed him into Calonia's house, understand me? And what I did, I tied Calonia up with the chain, I bound it with the rope. And I took off, of course, I took part of the wall down with us, but I went on down the highway about 50 miles. And I got about 50 miles out, something said, boy, you better check on that girl, because she could be in bad shape. She sure was. I got out and walked back there and looked at her. One arm gone. One leg gone. Toenails off of the other foot was gone. Eyeball was missing. Her teeth were knocked out. Her hair was all off her head. Her clothes was all torn up. She had rocks in her hair. She had grits.

can't quit the blues. And let's see, I'm going off the computer, pulling these up, so I always have multiple versions. This is one of B.B. King together with Buddy Guy, but I haven't played that one before. Let's give it a shot. We'll experience it together. How's that?

Wow, that was a cover and a half. B.B. King and Buddy Guy, I Can't Quit You, Baby. Led Zeppelin did that, too, you know. Not that way. Nothing wrong with the nothing that there's a, I want to say that there's not that there's anything wrong with that. That's the way I wanted to say that. Yeah. But all right, that is Superior Horns, that's for sure. And all right, I'm looking for again, it's a song called Snatch It Back and Hold It, and it's done by, holy smokes, a bunch of different people. But I'm looking for it by Albert King. And let's see. I got Junior Wells. I'm trying to find it here. It's the computer is not pulling it up. Now, why is that? Why would that be the case? I just don't get that one. Well, I hope you were enjoying the horns that we got. And, I guess we're going to... Since we're not finding it on the computer, I guess I'm going to try, here's one by Van Morrison, Junior Wells, but that's not going to be horns. We got a shot at getting horns in this one.

That's from that great blues singer Van Morrison. Snatch it back and hold it. Wasn't as many horns as I wanted, but it ain't bad. It's actually Van Morrison's most latest album, I think, came out 7 months ago, called Don't Try to Sell Me No Bridge or something like that. Yeah, Somebody Tried to Sell Me a Bridge. That's the name of the album. All right. So next one I've got is Little Etta James. And it's called Don't Lose Your Good Thing. And this one, I don't see. This one really goes back a long time ago. And I'm making, there's several. There's a live one. And let's just go with the original. How's that?

Etta James. Don't lose your good thing. Here we go. We got Let the Four Winds Blow with Snooks Eaglin.

Nothing like a little New Orleans sound. That's Fats Domino song. That's why it sounds like a Fats Domino song, because it is. I was going to say either that or Alan Trussan, but it is Fats Domino. And that one was actually Snooks Eaglin. Let the Four Winds Blow. Get some horns in there. So if we want horns, how about we get a little Coco Taylor singing, I think it's a song done, of course, by Willie Dixon, and it's Don't Mess with the Messer.

Oh, no, don't you mess with the messer. That's Coco Taylor. And let's see. I guess we can squeeze this one in before the top of the hour. Another song. This ought to have horns in it, all right, as well. It's You're Driving Me Crazy. It's A Room Full of Blues.

Foot Blues, you're driving me crazy. We are right at the top of the hour. You are listening to WOJB 88.9 FM, coming to you from Reserve, Wisconsin. 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We're community-powered radio from the Lakota Ray. And you're listening to the Blue Monday Show, and I'm Stevie Ray. Been with you for 1 hour, and we got plenty more blues to come. And top of the hour, that usually we like to do the weather. I'm gonna read this weather forecast for the week, and pay attention. It's got a 4-letter word we don't hear much of and see much of all summer long. But here we go. Tonight, a chance of rain and some thunderstorms, and then showers and a possible thunderstorm after midnight. So some of these storms can produce heavy rainfall. The low tonight is going to be about 60, but it's going to be breezy, and we're going to have 10 to 15 miles an hour with gusts up to 25 miles per hour. And the chance of precip tonight is 90%, with new rainfall amounts between 1 and 2 inches possible. So there you go. This is a new one. We haven't seen this around. How about tomorrow? Well, tomorrow is looking for rain and thunderstorms before 1 p.m., then a chance of rain after 5 p.m. again. Some of the storms can produce heavy rainfall. Highs near 78, breezy, and the same 10 to 15 miles per hour with gusts of 25. Chance of precip tomorrow is 80%, with new precip again, another quarter to a half inch of rain possible. And how about Tuesday night? Well, chance of sprinkles with a chance of showers before 11 p.m. and then a chance of sprinkles between 11 and 12 midnight. Mostly cloudy during the evening and then gradual clearing with a low of 57. Still some gusts of maybe up to 20 miles per hour, and a chance of precip on Tuesday night is 20%. All right, then we've got that system out of our way, out of our system. And Wednesday, looking sunny with a high near 75. But we got gusts of wind up as high as 30 miles per hour. And on Wednesday night, mostly clear and a high of 40, low of 43. And wind settled down a little bit to gusts of 20. Thursday, sunny with a high near 76. Winds are calming down. And Thursday night, mostly clear, low around 53. And on Friday, chance of showers, mainly after 1 p.m., but mostly sunny with a high near 77. Then it's breezy, and again, wind gusts up to 25 miles per hour. I was thinking of golfing this week a little bit. I'm not good in the wind, so I think I may reconsider. All right. We got Saturday a chance of showers after 1 p.m., mostly sunny, though, and with a high near 72. And again, wind gusts is 20 miles per hour. And Saturday night, chance of showers, partly cloudy and a low around 44. On Sunday, chance of showers, mostly sunny, though, partly sunny, with a high near 68. And on Sunday night, a chance of showers, mostly cloudy and a low around 44. And on next Monday, what do you think? Take a shot. Chance of showers. Partly sunny and a high near 65 with the wind gusts as high as 20 miles per hour. Boy, that's a lot of wind gusts and a lot of rain possibilities. So I guess we need it. We've needed it for a long time. But, that's what the National Weather Service is putting on our plate for the week. So thanks for listening on that one. Yes, let's go back to some more horns. I've got a little Elvin Bishop. And let's see if I can find this one. I guess we'll do the live version, I think. Let's see. Well, let's not. It's too risky. It may not have enough horns in it. I want horns. Come on. Life is just, we got to do this. Elvin Bishop, I'm gone.

Elvin Bishop doing I'm Gone. That's a, if that sounds like a funky New Orleans kind of sound, that's because that song was written by Alan Tressant, New Orleans' own. And let's see, where are we going from that? That got my dose of horns, that's for sure. I was looking for that, and I got it. And so here's a song by Milwaukee's own and a friend of ours up here in the North Woods, Reverend Raven and the Chainsmokin' Altar Boys. And the name of the song is I Can Do You Right. And let's see, I want to, that might be a couple of different tracks of this one. I think this might be feature my Al Groth on the saxophone. The other opportunity, yeah, I think that's it.

Reverend Raven, the chain-smoking altar boys. Like I said, Milwaukee's own. Al Groth has not been with them playing the sax like that for a while. He's been replaced by our buddy Westside Andy playing the harmonica, and we just love that, too. So it was a great sound. And we had a request, one of our callers. I'm not sure this is going to work with the blues theme, but it's a doggone good artist. And so I want to honor that. And let's see. It's the name of the, John Mayall. It's the Jazz Blues Fusion album. And didn't really request any particular song on it. And so I am going to take a look here. If I'm going to play John Mayall and the Jazz Fusion stuff, it's live in New York. And I thought I'd give me a playlist. That's what I'm trying to figure out here. But it's not happening. So, yeah, let's just grab something, and we are going to go and see what happens.

great request by Tim for something from the John Mayall album that was recorded live called Blues Jazz Fusion. And that was called Country Road is the name of the song. And boy, that song is not with horns, but by golly, it sure got the harmonica going there. And again, thank you, Tim, for the request. And I enjoyed. Hope you did too, listeners. So, all right, we are going with another one on my list, little Kenny Neal. And Outside Looking In is the name of the song. Again, I put it on my horns list. It's been a while since I've listened to this one, so here we go.

Kenny Neal, Outside Looking In. Alumnus of that Northwoods Blues Festival, actually. We had him twice. We had him at the second and third versions of the Northwoods Blues Festival. And let's see, we're going, we're just past the bottom of the half hour. I'm going to tell you the station ID one more time. You're listening to WOJB, Reserve, Wisconsin, community-powered radio from Lakota Ray. I'm Stevie Ray, and we've been on since 7 with the blues. We're going to keep right on rolling with blues. I'm focusing a lot on horns tonight, and in that vein, I've got another one. It's called Alligators Around My Door, and it's Lonnie Brooks. I just had a really nice talk with Ronnie Baker Brooks, his son. He was at the Big Bull Falls over in Wausau here just a week ago, this past weekend. Yeah, and great show over there. But this is his dad, Lonnie Brooks, who had also been there within the 35-year history of the Big Bull Falls. And the organizer, one of the principal guys there, a friend of mine, Steve Boucher, told me a great story about Lonnie Brooks and about a particular bottle of wine that was, I won't say any more, though. Here we go, Alligators Around My Door.

Lonnie Brooks doing Alligators Around My Door. And from his album called Shootout. And here we go with I think we're going to Albert Collins. Yes, we are. And it's going to be A Good Fool is Hard to Find.

Albert Collins. Great song. Lots of horns. I'm sticking to my plan here. Now, this one I'm not sure of because, here we go. Well, I thought I found it, and then I thought, yeah, here we go. It's Robert Cray with the Memphis Horns, and, but I don't see the particular one. Maybe it's on this one, and I just don't see the Memphis Horns, so, God, might be. The Forecast Calls for Pain is the name of the song, and I'm sure you all know it. And I just want one with the Memphis Horns. Well, we're going to play it and see if we get the horns with it. How's that? No more talking. We like a lot of music here. All right. Yeah, I think it is it. We got it.

Memphis Horns with Robert Cray Band. The forecast calls for pain. And here we go with another one of the big heavyweights now in the blues business. And although they play a lot of different types of music now. And it's Tedeschi Trucks Band. And the song is called Bound for Glory. And I see live from Atlanta. Almost 10 minutes, so. DJ Paco, if you're listening, I'm not going to break your 8-minute rule on this one. We'll stick with the one that's 5.5 minutes. How's that?

Wow, Tedeschi Trucks live in the studio. Anyhow, and before that was Bound for Glory, also by Tedeschi Trucks. So that song is just so powerful. So I'm doing it live. It was this is live here. So anyway, you are listening to WOJB 88.9 FM coming to you from Reserve, Wisconsin. We are listener supported community powered radio from Lakuta Ray. And this has been the Blue Monday program. I'm Stevie Ray. I've been playing the blues since 7 o'clock, and I've still got some left in me for the night. So if you hang with me, I'm going to keep playing the blues. I've been kind of profiling horns tonight, and so I hope you're enjoying. It's pretty lively that way for the most part. And let's see, what else I got to tell you? Oh, I got to tell you the weather again. That's what I got to do. Let's refresh my weather screen. Let's see if there's somehow, I want to recount on this or a redo, but it isn't happening. It's still got the same forecast, which is a chance of rain and thunderstorms for tonight. And then showers are possible with a thunderstorm after midnight. Some of those storms could produce heavy rainfall. We're going to have a low around 60. Wind gusts as high as 25 miles per hour. A chance of this precip is 90%. So I think you can kind of take it to the bank, and we're going to have 1 to 2 inches possible with this heavy snowfall. What the heck? Rainfall. Well, rain is as unusual lately as snow. But anyway, tomorrow, calling for rain and thunderstorms before 1 p.m., then there's a chance of rain then after 5 p.m. So it looks like we've got a window of 4 hours where there's no moisture. How's that? We'll believe that when we see it, that little window. Some of these storms, again, could produce heavy rainfall in the high near 78 and high winds of 25 gusts. Chance of precip 80% and an additional quarter to a half inch of rain possible. And tomorrow night, still a chance of sprinkles and showers before 11 p.m. and a little bit after 11 to 12 midnight, mostly cloudy during the evening, and highs lows 57, gusts up to 20 miles per hour, and the chance is down to 20% then for Tuesday night. Wednesday, sunny with a high near 75. But there is some gusty winds up to 30 miles per hour. Wednesday night, mostly clear and a low of 43. Wind gusts as high as 20 miles per hour. On Thursday, sunny with a high near 76. And calming down, winds are gusts of only 15 miles per hour. So on Thursday night, mostly clear, low around 53. And on Friday, a chance of showers, mainly after 1 p.m., and sunny with a high near 77. Still got those wind gusts as high as 25 miles an hour. And then Friday night, same thing. Showers possible and thunderstorms before 1 a.m. And then continued chance for throughout the night with a low of 52. And wind gusts as high as 25 miles an hour. And all the way out Saturday, chance of showers. Saturday night, chance of showers. Sunday, chance of showers. Sunday night, chance of showers, and Monday during the day, chance of showers. There you have it. And with that, going on to back to some more blues with horns. And if you're going to do horns, you got to find a way to do Blood, Sweat, and Tears, right? And especially, how about a song written by one of the co-founders, Al Cooper, and the name of the song is I Love You More Than You'll Ever Know.

original Blood, Sweat, and Tears. Before David Clayton Thomas, I Can't Quit Her, and I'll Love You More Than You'll Ever Know. Both songs written by Al Kooper, one of the co-founders of that group, and the guy who played the keyboards, the Hammond organ on Like a Rolling Stone with Bob Dylan. All right, on we go. I've got a song by St. Paul and the Broken Bones for Going Horns.

St. Paul and the Broken Bones doing Sanctify. And here we go with, let's see, I wanted to have Running Blue, Boz Scaggs, and we shall have him.

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1: All right.
0: Yeah, all right. It's 9:30, and you're listening to WOJB 88.9 FM, coming to you from Reserve, Wisconsin. I'm Stevie Ray, and we've been at this blues business for 2.5 hours, and hang on, there's more. I hope you're enjoying tonight. Thanks for joining, too, by the way. And where are we going? How about this one? This is an interesting one. I think there's horns in this one, but it's Peter Green's, the original early Fleetwood Mac. And it's called, it's a live version called Stop Messing Around. Done in London, 1969.
2: Thank you very much. I'd just like to say, thank you for everyone who bought that record for helping to get that one in the show. Anyone who doesn't like it can get fucked. Because I like it, that's what I really is. But once again, thank you everybody who bought it.

So I'm going to bring this one down because that's a really poor quality of music there. And so we're going to play the studio one, I believe.

Bonnie Raitt. Gary Rafferty's song right down the line. She just performed that live at the Minnesota State Fair last week and gave a great performance, and she loves Minnesota. So, all right, well, now from here, well, let's, speaking of Minnesota, let's go to from an album called Memphis Apollos, which is this play on a Memphis artist with Minneapolis and done in Minneapolis. Willie Walker and the Butane.

0: Wow, just about made it. Last 21 seconds and it skipped. That's called The Hunter, and that is Ike and Tina Turner with the horn section. All right. More horns, yeah. I think there's horns in this one. It's Curtis Salgado. Wiggle out of this.
1: Here's one I haven't done in a long time. It's called Wiggle Out of This. Hope you like it.

Curtis Delgado doing live Wiggle Out of This. There's another one that's done in a radio station that has his horns with them. That's why I was going for it, but I couldn't get it. Couldn't find it on the computer, but that's a good cover. That's a great song. Right, it is 10 o'clock, and you are listening to WOJB 88.9 FM coming to you from Reserve, Wisconsin. We are a community-powered radio from the Lakota Ray. 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And you are listening to the Blue Monday program. We've been on since 7. I'm going to keep going for just a bit here, and then we'll roll it into some programming, and at 11... we will have the Beale Street Caravan. So, still lots of good music to be had if you're staying up. And let's see, where am I going from here? I think we've done the weather a couple times. It's scary enough with all the rain. Tonight's going to be kind of stormy. That's the upshot. And what have I got queued in? I've got the latest Joe Bonamassa album queued in. And I just saw him live at the Treasure Island Amphitheater with, of all people, it was Government Mule and Warren Hayes. Awesome performance for both of them. Some people thought that Warren Hayes may have upstaged Joe Bonamassa, but it's hard to do that. But how about this one? I'll Take the Blame.

Joe Bonamassa, Drive By the Exit Sign. And that was I'll Take the Blame by Joe Bonamassa as well. So how about a little horns again? I think this got horns on this. Earl King doing Come On, Let the Good Times Roll.

Real King, Let the Good Times Roll. Well, I started way back at the 7 o'clock hour, and I started with three cuts from the brand new Taj Mahal album called Time. And I'm going back to that, playing one more cut off of that. And I can do that now legally, because 3 hours later. And I can do another three if I wanted to. But anyway, there's a song on here that I know it wasn't the original one, but it's the first one I really fell in love with the song. It was Boz Scaggs doing Ask Me Nothing But the Blues. And Taj Mahal does it on this new latest album, so I want you to share that with you.

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3: This week on Bill Street Caravan, we're diving into the electric sounds of a Memphis institution celebrating three decades of musical mayhem from Big Ass Truck.
2: The legendary Big Ass Truck marked their 30th anniversary with a blazing performance. Now, I'm going to tell you, this happened at Minglewood, and it's sort of funny because I remember, I guess I was there, so to speak, when Big Ass Truck started. I guess I'm telling my age here. And back then, when you said the name of the band, I remember my mother going, "Who? What is that name?" You know, the reaction from all the adults was like, "Oh my goodness, Big Ass Truck." And now that thing that was taboo 30 years ago to say is, you know, like, psh, we've heard it all, you know? So it's sort of funny to come into the space where after 30 years, it's like normal to say the band's name.
3: Well, I was having lunch a couple years ago with the queen of Memphis Soul, Miss Carla Thomas, and she told me she noticed that Memphis music was truly changing when she walked down Bill Street and saw a marquee that said Big Ass Truck.
2: Well, I remember seeing the guys in clubs. In fact, put together a show with some friends years ago. It was an award show here in town that celebrated the recorded music that was coming out of Memphis, Memphis Area Music Awards. And our show, the headliner, was Big Ass Truck with Rufus Thomas. And Rufus Thomas had that exact reaction. Big Ass Truck? Oh, I'm in.
3: What a journey it's been for Big Ass Truck over 30 years. Born in the mid-90s, this group blends rock, hip-hop, funk, and psychedelia all into one sonic experience that is like no other. Guess what, Pat? They're back, even though they don't always get a chance to play together.
2: Well, the lineup has shifted a lot over the years. The core essence of the band is drummer Robert Barnett, DJ Colin Butler, keyboardist Alex Green, and vocalist guitarist Robbie Grant and Steve Selvage, along with their original bassist and Bill Street Caravan supporter, Joe Boone.
3: For this special 30th anniversary performance at Minglewood, they had one of their other bassists that played with them over the years, Robbie's little brother, I won't say little, younger brother,
2: yeah,
3: Grayson
2: younger.
3: Grant.
2: Now about this 30th anniversary show at Minglewood, the energy was palpable, JB. It's like the city came alive with the spirit of Big Ass Truck.
3: Yeah, Big Ass Truck is a Memphis favorite. I was hanging backstage and I was trying to keep the secret all night, but they wheeled out this big old big ass cake with one of the big boy mascots from the hamburger chain that's popular. And the reaction of the people when they saw, or really the reaction of the band, because they had no idea this 30th anniversary cake was coming out. It's just one small little nod to how humorous and theatrical this band is.
2: Exactly, JB. Memphis is a city known for its rich musical heritage. And Big Ass Truck has always managed to stand out even in this vibrant scene. Their ability to seamlessly weave through genres from rock to hip-hop to funk captures the essence of the city's diverse musical spirit. And they also remind us with each record and performance to simply cut loose and not take yourself too seriously.
3: Yeah, it's not just about their music. Their songwriting reflects this knack for the dramatic and the theatrical and the strange and the weird and the quirky in a whirlwind mix of guitars, turntable scratches, and I'll say angelic vocal refrains. Audiences are endeared long before their finale song finds lead singers beckoning for the arrival of a friendly Martian to jump right in the party and get on the dance floor right along with you.
2: Well, I'll tell you a little secret, JB. Years ago, they asked me to write their bio, and I struggled for so long on how to write a big-ass truck bio. And I ended up writing the bio centered around the idea of breakfast cereals. And it was truly something that represented the band. So they've become a cherished part of the Memphis music mosaic. So I think we need to let them hear some music.
3: Absolutely. Let's jump right into this 30th anniversary celebration of one of our hometown favorites, Big Ass Truck, live on Bill Street Caravan.

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0: Up next, Grammy-nominated bluesman Guy Davis takes us through the life histories of the pioneers and innovators enshrined in the Blues Hall of Fame. 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
2: Come on, baby.
3: The Chevrolet pulled to the curb and stopped. It was a two-door 54, black, white rag, and white wall tires. It looked as long as a city block with sharp fins on the back. Grimes jumped out of his bedroom window at the sight of the Chevy and ran for it. The passenger door opened. Everybody was jammed in there. Mickey, Frog, Tally, and Floyd in back. Big Ella up front. The bass fiddle practically pushed the back seat into the trunk and rested on the dash between Big Ella and the driver. At the wheel was Rufus Thomas. "Welcome to the Bearcats," Rufus announced. He threw the Chevy into gear and swerved into the street. Grimes had to squeeze beside Big Ella in the front seat. "We got a young buck," she told the others. "Y'all speak correctly." From the back seat, Mickey said, "His lean's so clean, you could stir cabbage with it." Rufus laughed so loud that the car shook. He slowed down, put his forehead on the wheel, and slapped the dash with his hand. Grimes forced a chuckle.

0: Rufus drove from North Memphis down to Orange Mound. He pulled the big Chevy into the dirt lot behind the brown Derby. The Bearcats unloaded and lugged their gear through the unlit yard, spotlighted in the high beams of other cars pulling in. They heard the meh from out of the darkness, and by the flickering light of the parking lot, they saw goats sprinkled all over the yard. Inside, guys rolled dice out of a leather horn straight onto the floor, but there was no time to get caught up in a game. Rufus set everyone up and took a moment with each instrument to show the musicians how to play his songs. "Keep yourself in B-flat," Rufus yelled, fingering the keys on Floyd's saxophone and moving on. He picked up the drumsticks and flourished a beat for Grimes. "What do you play, Rufus?" the drummer asked. "I can't play dead on any of them. Just give me a shuffle," Rufus said. That ended the rehearsal. The Bearcats shuffled into the first number. Big Ella took the mic. "Rufus is a makeup artist," Big Ella said, half to the crowd, half to the band. "He'll stand here and make up songs all night."
1: "Tell me, honey, you made me feel so mean. In the morning, grown."
0: Big Ella told the audience, "Police arrested me for conjuring hoodoo." Rufus asked, "Yeah, what was the charge?" She said, $500. As the band shuffled, a lady in a sleek black dress caught every eye in the joint as she performed the newest dance. She rocked her hips all the way down to the floor. Rufus followed everyone's eyes and channeled their thoughts. They didn't want her to stop. He owed them everything he could do to help. He sang.

after the show, everyone packed back into Rufus's car, fitting in the seats around the bass fiddle. "Gotta go to work," Rufus said. "It's 5 o'clock in the morning, and my shift at the textile mill starts at 6. Grimes asked, "Rufus, why you do all this, man?" Rufus said, "'Cause every time I think I got my ends to meet, somebody come up and move the ends." "It's gonna be the death of you," Big Ella told him. "I'm gonna survive," Rufus said. "And I'm gonna do something recognizable so when I pass off this land of the living, I will be remembered." And after struggling to remain awake for 57 and a half cents an hour, Rufus headed toward his next job, hosting the Sepia Swing Club on radio station WDIA. For Rufus, WDIA made strange connections. The station broke barriers in the outside world. Every DJ was black, every show aimed for a black audience, but the owners were all white, and the DJs weren't allowed behind the glass between the studio and the engineer. The contradiction came to a head, so to speak. The place had only one bathroom. Rufus opened the door and stared into it. Looked pretty much the same as the one in his house. He looked around. Nobody. He thought, "I am part of this institution, and I'm not gonna go outside anymore." He walked in and slammed the door. And when he stepped back out, Rufus was standing face to face with a guy who was either IRS or FBI. Horn-rimmed glasses, skinny black tie, starched white shirt. "I'm Jim Stewart," the man said. "We listen to you all the time down at the studio." Picking up his chin off the floor, Rufus calmly asked, "What studio would that be?" "Satellite Records," Jim said. "Brand new. Fact, I brought you this." He handed Rufus a record and his business card. "Maybe you could give it a spin?" Rufus had the record on the air before Mr. G-Man got back in the car. Rufus watched Stewart flip on the radio. Stewart looked back towards Rufus, nodded his head one time, and smiled. "I'm just a fool in love with you. You said you love me, said you'd be true." From DIA, it was time to stop home for a quick bite, then take the Bearcats back out into the night. Though Rufus barely had time to think, much less go to the bathroom, a song had been bubbling in his mind. He thought about bantering with Big Ella on the stage like an old married couple. They always came together at the end, kissed and made up. In his living room, Rufus grabbed a cardboard sign that advertised his show at the Brown Derby. He turned it over and jotted down some verses out of his mind. It was a totally different twist on a duet, unlike anything else on the radio. Fast-paced and driving, not sing-songy syrup. Rufus had just a few minutes before he needed to leave again for the next shift. He raced around the house and grabbed up his tape recorder. With no Big Ella around, he needed someone to fill in the female lead and called for his teenage daughter. Rufus put the tape recorder on top of the TV set. He and his daughter Carla stood in the living room in front of the TV, belting out the song like they were on stage. Rufus scattered out the instrumental breaks and soft-shoed in his sock feet while Carla sang. It was a 10-minute masterpiece, and he knew just who to show it to. He grabbed the tape and the business card and hit the door. The next afternoon, Jim Stewart called him at WDIA, and in no time, Rufus parked his 54 at the curb outside the Satellite Records studio. It was really an old movie theater. He walked in and looked up at the high curving ceiling and down across the hard floor that slanted to where the screen used to be. The Bearcats were already there waiting. To their surprise, Rufus walked in with a new female vocalist, his 17-year-old daughter. Grimes smiled at Carla. "Are you Big Ella?" he asked. "Big Ella can tear a house apart," Rufus said, "but she don't come across on record." Rufus led the recording session like he directed his gigs. Rufus hummed the melody, clapped the time, and the musicians played it back for him until they got it right. One thing didn't translate from the Bearcats' live act, though. The shuffle. Grimes spoke up. "I heard this New Orleans beat they called the heebie-jeebie," he demonstrated, "like that song, Ooh Poop I Do." "I love it," Rufus shouted. After two takes, Jim Stewart stepped out, holding out a record for Rufus. "Maybe you can give it a spin," Jim smiled.
Rufus kicked off the next sepia swing hour in grand ceremony. I've been telling you about the big record Carla and I recorded, and we do think it's big. Here it is. 'Cause I love you.

struggling little music company had its first big hit, it would soon change its name from Satellite to Stax Records. And Rufus Thomas soon worked his last shift at the textile mill.

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For more information on the Blues Foundation, go to blues.org.

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2: Bill Street Caravan is supported by awards from Memphis Travel and Tennessee Arts Commission. We're back, and for those of you who are just tuning in, we're hanging loose with the signature sounds of Big Ass Truck at their 30th anniversary concert.
0: Though they don't perform together as Big Ass Truck regularly these days, several members of the Big Ass Truck family hold key roles elsewhere in the Memphis music community.
2: That's right, Pat. These guys have left an indelible mark all over Memphis music, and the entire music industry, in fact. There's guitarist and vocalist Steve Selvidge, son of Bill Street Caravan founder Sid Selvidge. When he's not home, rocking Memphis, he's typically touring all over the globe as a member of The Hold Steady, who famously had their song, The Bear and the Maiden Fair, featured on everyone's favorite dragon-fighting, family-feuding fantasy show, Game of Thrones.
0: Even though he's away with the band pretty often, he keeps his roots alive and well in Memphis by his collaboration with Zydeco soul artist Marcella Simeon.
2: You know, that's the beauty of Memphis, Pat. No matter where the music takes you, the city just stays in your soul. And speaking of diverse musical journeys, Robbie Grant has his hands in so many bands.
0: Oh, yeah, it's hard to even keep up. From Mouse Rocket to Man Control, Dream Journal, Aquarium Blood, and Vending Machine, Robbie's a musical chameleon. And let's not forget the annual Christmas show with the Robbie Grant Band, a festive tradition.
2: And the man has made his mark on NPR's popular Tiny Desk series with an experimental side project called Mellotron Variations, where he shared the prestigious stage with musical heavyweights like John Medeski and Pat Sansone of the band Wilco.
0: I've just got to stop. Mellotron Variations is like the freakiest thing ever. You should go Google it and look it up. It's an experience in sound and what sound can do. So I won't talk more about it. Just go Google it. But they're on a Bill Street Caravan show also. So you can go look through the Bill Street Caravan archives. So let's talk about your collaboration, JB. You and Robbie co-founded WYXR 91.7 FM in Memphis, keeping the flame of great music burning bright.
2: Yeah, it's been an incredible honor to work alongside Robbie and under his tutelage. We brought the station to life and breathed quite a bit of fresh air, if I must say, into the Memphis radio landscape. And we brought along 90 volunteer hosts who get to play whatever kind of music they want. No playlists, no spreadsheets, no ratings. I don't stand over them and tell them what to look into or any of that sort of stuff. They just play the music that feels good to them.
0: Let's celebrate community radio and what it means around the United States, because it is where you hear the real music. So, not to overlook anybody in the band, I got to put some attention on the turntable maestro, DJ Colin Butler. Now, for Widespread Panic fans, they know him for scratching up a storm in a handful of their local shows. But I will tell you one thing about Colin. He was the first person to ever make me look at a turntable as an instrument within its own. There were whole conversations that we had about that. And he looks at the work that he does as a philosophy, as a important piece to the band, that instrument that's been forgotten. And he has a lot of versatility in what he does. It's sort of exciting to hear him talk about it.
2: I couldn't agree more, Pat. As a turntablist myself, I've learned quite a lot from Colin over the years. All of these guys have written their chapters in Memphis music history, and I'm so privileged and grateful that they give so much to our local scene and show so much of the Memphis influence elsewhere. So without further ado, let's jump right back into the music for this 30th anniversary celebration of Big Ass Truck.

0: Isaac Hayes. Isaac Hayes, everybody.
1: All right.
2: Alrighty, folks, we're here today with Thomas Cribbins, once again guest hosting on Bill Street Caravan, and we have a special guest in a studio / Bill Street Caravan office with us today, Mr. Steve Selvidge. How are you doing today, Steve?
3: I'm doing well, Thomas. How are you?
2: I'm doing fine. Thanks so much, man. Steve Selvidge is the son of Bill Street Caravan's founding producer and executive director, Mr. Sid Selvidge. So it's fair to say without Steve and his family, there'd be no me talking to you guys on this mic right now.
3: That's right. Now we're just hanging out.
2: Yes, now we're just hanging out, man. Steve Selvidge is a guitar hero in simplest of terms. And I mean that wholeheartedly as a guitar player myself. What was your earliest influence musically, and when did you decide on the guitar, and when did it take hold of you, man?
3: I mean, earliest influence had to have been my dad, just because, you know, he was always around singing, playing. I was always going to see him. It was all I ever remember wanting to do, and then it was like, that was it. That's all I thought about, was being a guitar player.
2: How old were you?
3: 10.
2: 10, wow.
3: Yeah, when I decided to, like, that's what I wanted to do, I was 10 years old.
2: Oh, wow. That's an early commitment, man.
3: Yeah, yeah.
2: So you start that journey at 10. What age are you by the time you say, all right, let me get my first band. Let's find some buddies. Let's do some music out of here. And what was the name of that band?
3: So the first band that I played guitar in was, fast forward by 3 years, my buddy Miles was singing this band called Uncensored. Mm. And they already had a guitar player, but he wanted to bring me in as well. So I came in, and we played at the Antenna Club.
2: Can we talk about a little bit about who was in Mudboy and what was your experience watching him? How did Mudboy influence you and what you're doing down the line, even with some of the offspring of these same guys?
3: Right. I mean, Mudboy was everything to us. Okay, so Mudboy and the Neutrons was my dad, Jim Dickinson, Lee Baker, who was a big guitar influence. Lee Baker was like the guitar player.
2: Yeah.
3: He was the hero. And then Jimmy Crossway played washboard.
2: Yeah.
3: And they would have various rotating sort of rhythm sections, or sometimes they would just jug it, you know, just play acoustic. Mm-hmm. And so how it kind of came about is that, like, Dickinson, my dad, Lee Baker, they'd all had, like, record deals kind of go south. Like, they had been kind of in, like, the major label world. Like, my dad had a record out on Enterprise, Isaac Hayes' label, and he had cut a record for Elektra, but that fell through, and, you know, Dickinson had an album out on Atlantic, and Baker was in a band called Moloch that was also on Enterprise, but so that the idea was to form this crazy gonzo band that couldn't get signed. Mm. It was the antithesis of, like, the record industry. You're trying to make it big. Mm. They would just play stuff that was, they were influenced by. I mean, obviously they had the good fortune to learn from so many of these blues masters, Mississippi Fred McDowell, Furry Lewis, Johnny Woods, and stuff like that. And then just kind of the rock and roll that they cut their teeth on, you know. Mm-hmm. Bo Diddley was a big one. I mean, I caught the tail end of it, but the 70s were, I mean, y'all, our dads are going crazy.
2: we're going to leave it right there. Yeah. After that. Our dads were going crazy. Yeah. That's the catch-all statement for everything. I can believe it, man. So, and if you

0: mentioned, that comes, that was around the early 2000s, which isn't quite 30 years ago. So before then, you've already formed Big Ass Truck.
1: Correct.
0: How did that come about? Talk to me about who's in that and what are y'all doing at this time.
1: So we played a show with this band called The Simple Tones, which became The Simple Ones, which is our dearly departed Jared McStay, got in touch with me and said, hey, we're playing a show at the Antenna. Do you want to open up? And I was like, well, my band's broken up, but I can put something together by the time of the show. So in the last little bit of 1992, actually, I had been trying to do something with our DJ, Colin Butler. He's a turntablist. So I just, Robbie and I were still tight. I called up Robbie. I've been talking to this dude, Joe Boone. Called him up, knew Alex Green, and knew he was into like the Booker T stuff we kind of wanted to do, because we wanted to do like a new Memphis soul kind of thing.
0: Okay.
1: But with like hip hop elements.
0: Wow.
1: So put everybody together, and within two practices, we had enough material. We worked up a version of I'm a Ram by Al Green,
0: yeah,
1: which Teeny Hodges gave me the stamp of approval. He told me he liked it. So. So I can take that with me.
0: Legend. For those who don't know, Teeny Hodges is the guitar player for Al Green on a lot of those classic and hit records. Love and Happiness being one of them. Come on, man.
1: We love you, Teeny.
0: Yes, sir. Love you, Teeny. I had a chance to meet him one time before his passing.
1: He's magic.
0: And it was magic. Truly magic.
1: He's a magic baby. Twin.
0: Yes, sir. Sweet, man. So the 13-year gap. And when did you guys reconvene after, what year was that?
1: Ultimately, it became
0: 2014.
1: We kind of started talking about it in 2012, but it didn't actually happen until 2014. Gotcha.
0: And were y'all gigging regularly again, or was it just to come together to write some new material?
1: Didn't write anything new. Total, you know, Heritage Act. we did like a warm-up show in Oxford.
0: Okay.
1: And then came and did that. So the show is at Minglewood Hall. It wasn't just us. It was part of a launch party for a documentary called Meanwhile in Memphis.
0: Okay.
1: So
0: were
1: like,
0: you guys part? Were you featured in that?
1: Yeah. So we were interviewed for that.
0: Nice.
1: And we're in it. And so it was a multi-band thing. It went off well. You know, we had like the all original members for that one. Mm-hmm. And we kind of just mainly played stuff from the first album.
0: Right.
1: And then that was that. By that point, I'd been in the Halt Steady for 4 years.
0: Okay.
1: And in 2014, we started an album cycle.
0: Gosh.
1: So, you know, that was like, I did that gig, and then I was on the road.
0: You also released an album at the top of this year, celebrating your 30 years together.
1: That's right. Terminus Records and Mempho Presents came to us with the idea of doing a career retrospective. I can't call it a greatest hits because we didn't really have any hits, but you know, it was like, because so a couple years ago Terminus had reissued our 1998 album Who Let You In Here on vinyl.
0: Mm-hmm.
1: Like the whole thing.
0: Wow.
1: So it wasn't really in the cards to do reissues of everything, so we just sort of put together a greatest hits kind of thing. And it's just because there's a couple of albums that aren't available on the DSPs. So it was an idea of getting some more of the music out there. And just a kind of way to recontextualize it. It was really fun. I sequenced it, and it was really fun to listen to, you know, the journey.
0: Yeah.
1: You know, it wasn't chronological.
0: Wow.
1: But it was neat to hear all the different eras kind of weave in and out of each other.
0: Wow. Nice.
1: And just nice to have some more product, something to talk about.
0: Yes, sir. I'll be going out looking for that myself and adding it to the
1: collection. Support your local record stores.
0: Yes, sir. Well, Steve, man, I certainly thank you for coming in office. One last tidbit for the audience. As you listen to this episode and all newer episodes of Bill Street Caravan, if you listen to the theme music that is playing at the beginning of the show, that is Steve Selvidge, along with some of the names he's mentioned today, Paul Taylor, Luther Dickinson, Mono Neon, Kirk Whalum, Yellow P are all on this. This is the Bill Street Caravan theme song, but Steve is the guitar hero on that thing, right?
1: I'm the Isaac Hayes fuzz.
0: Yes, sir. Yes, I love it, man.
1: Yeah.
0: So thank you.
1: Thank you. Thanks for having me.
0: Yes, sir. I appreciate it, man. We look forward to hearing more from Big Ass Truck right here on Bill Street Caravan. We thank Steve Selvidge for being in studio with us.
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Ford is the musical alias of Swiss-American electronic producer of the lo-fi shape-shifting kind, Luke Bradford. That's Music Lights Color, featuring A Beacon School, today on the Mainstream. As we get into this hour's listening, allow me this quick opportunity to kick things off on a good note. My name's Brett Mabee. I'm your host through these sonic explorations, and as always, I'm thankful you're well. I hope there are good minds everywhere, and I also hope that you're going to have fun, give a good ear, and sing along. A lot of incredible tunes before this hour's up. We'll be hearing from Diné singer Lila Gilday. Later on, Black Rebel Motorcycle Club, one from Mohawk and Inuit singer-songwriter Beatrice Deer, the Ferguson Rogers Process, and this one from No So. That's the stage name of Bai Quang, who was born in Chicago, Illinois. He grew up attending a local music festival, and this is where it all started. There were legends like B.B. King, Bonnie Raitt, and Aretha Franklin performing that helped shape their musical imagination. He started playing at the age of 12, and right now, you're invited to turn it up with Sugar here on your new favorite show, The Mainstream.

Hey, now, have mercy. It's Mickey Free here on Native Voice One, Brett Mabee. If you want to get it done, baby, listen to Native Voice One. I'll see you soon out there on the road. Bye-bye now.

Pinoy singer Lila Gildes canta Natsidja from the North Star Calling release on the mainstream. In that set was also Joji's Hotel California, Shonali's Radio Days Are Coming Back. I'm keeping my fingers crossed. That's found on Shonali's One Machine at a Time. And once again, it was No So's Sugar that kicked off the set. If you're just now getting here, try to make it sooner. I know you're like me and you don't like missing out on things. And, well, you can always get caught back up at mainstreamradio.net. 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Before our time is up, I'll share details as to how you can have that whole experience on your smartphone or tablet as well. In the remainder of our time is one from German rockers, The No Twist. As we wind down the first set, a track that I recently got turned onto from the Black Rebel Motorcycle Club, and this one from Seth Walker. Turn it off with Up on the Mountain from Why the Worry.

We're at the halfway point of this hour's listening, and before going any further, a shout out to all friends of the show listening digitally and on AM, like those dialed into KYUK on AM 640 in and around beautiful Bethel, Alaska. And don't forget, friends, that if you do have to step away from listening on the AM FM frequencies, you can always get caught back up a number of different ways, including nv1.org. But before going any further, I do also want to remind you that I'm always looking for great new music, and that's why I have an open invitation for singers and songwriters to submit their own originally and professionally recorded music for consideration in the rotation. If you've heard me say it once, you've heard me say it again, that professionally recorded doesn't necessarily mean recorded in a big budget studio, but do put the work in, because it's what's really going to help your songs get the attention they deserve, stand out among all of the other hundreds of thousands of songs that are released monthly. And again, I want it to make its way to the mainstream, so get those tracks into me today. Before the hour's through, Beatrice Deer. I'll be back after Jicarilla Apache member Zachariah Julian and his band These Marked Trees. First up to bat for the half is a group that started as a heavy metal band in Bavaria back in 1989. Now, their sound since then has changed dramatically, so I'm not going to be busting up your earballs or anything like that. In fact, on a lighter note, they consider themselves plinker pop, which is a pretty odd but wonderful term to describe their sound, a nod to their delicate tinkering and melodic electronic sound. Turn it up with How the Story Ends from News from Planet Zombie. Oh yeah, today on the mainstream.

Zachariah Julian and these Mark Tree's Grace EP. It's so many words that I leave you with today on the mainstream. That's the name of the song, not what I'm trying to do this hour. We also heard Beatrice Deers, The Loon and the Blind Boy from Inuit Legend. And again, it was German rockers The No Twist and How the Story Ends from News from Planet Zombie. Thank you again for spending some of your hard-earned time with me. You have a lot of options out there, and the fact that you keep tuning it into the mainstream means the world. 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If you just can't wait, head on over to discover this and a whole lot more at nv1.org. In the remainder of our time is one from Cree and Salish singer Tia Wood. More immediately is The Dare, and this one from a group that was started in the back of a touring van. That's because Tim Rogers of UMI and Lance Ferguson of the Bamboos first bonded while touring with Megan Washington's band more than a decade ago. During downtime, they realized how naturally they clicked musically, and that was the genesis and seed of the process. Their first collaboration even became a hit before the band even existed, but I'll save that story for another time. It's Style and or Substance that I leave you with on your new favorite show. Mainstream.

0: Bonjour, Gidagah Kuntz, Indigenous Cause, Minoa Givizindan, WOJB. Hi, my name is Alexis, and you're listening to WOJB.
1: 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Free Narcan is also available at 5 kiosks throughout the community. Narcan can reverse an opioid overdose in less than 2 to 3 minutes and requires no professional medical experience. Information at 715-638-5102. You can say, I care, I carry Narcan.

seen a meteoric rise from OG Cree singer Asa Nabby in the last few years. He's also among the latest winners of the 2026 Canadian Juno Awards. That's Home from the Timelines album here on the Mainstream. Now, Wiscano, I'm Brett Mabee, and I'm excited that you can join me for this hour's listening. We'll be trotting the globe, seeking to reimagine a mainstream music scene, trying to reclaim it from being a spooky four-letter word. In the remainder of our time, we're going to be hearing from Once a Tree, Babel Shack. That's the project of my friend Barnaby Hazen. We'll also be enjoying Cree singer Seneca Shaganapi, just to name a few. Some Flying Lotus in a few, but not before a song that Yaya Bey wrote when she was at, quote, rock bottom, coming off the heels of Do It Afraid. Blue is a part of her most emotionally direct album yet, her fourth LP, Fidelity. Turn it up and sing along, and I'll be back before you know it on the main.

Garmin Bogia from Flying Lotus and, well, dare I say it, Twin Peaks as well. That's a great single that we got into the rotation, quite a while ago now, it's hard to believe. In that first set, we also heard Antonio Carlos, Okafi, and Adrian Young with Kichoro. And earlier was Tommy Downs' Mrs. Blue and Yanya Bay's Blue from the Fidelity release. And I promise I did not pair those songs on purpose. I'm Brett Mabee. And again, it's good to have you here. If you're only now just arriving, get caught back up at mainstreamradio.net. Otherwise, though, if you're a singer-songwriter, listen up, because I have an open invitation for you. I'm always looking for great new music, and I want you to submit your tunes for consideration in the rotation. 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Or if you're feeling extra adventurous, you can send CDs or vinyl to Brett Mabee, P.O. Box 252, Salamanca, New York. 14779. In the remainder of the hour is Lunar and the Deception. Looking into the second half, Lily Miola and Willie Nelson. Right now, it's St. Paul and the Broken Bones from an album that they've described as a rebirth moment. It's intentionally a self-titled mid-career moment for the band, and right now, this song has become kind of a sensation in late 2025 and early 2026. It's sushi and Coca-Cola, a great pairing here on the

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A shout out to friends dialed into KUGS 89.3 FM in and around Bellingham, Washington. I'm excited that you could join me for this hour's listening on this newly reimagined Mainstream. And don't forget that if you're just not getting enough on your favorite local airwaves, you can get up to 3 hours a day by emailing Nola Daves Moses, the distribution director at Native Voice One. Drop her a line at nola@nv1.org. Even though we're at the halfway point already, there's still a lot more great musical adventuring to be had. Tracks from Carrie Morin and Tiny Habits. More immediately is this one from Princess Nokia, an artist that started as Wavy Spice on SoundCloud a number of years ago. Her debut album, Metallic Butterfly, was a cult breakthrough in 2014, and her 2017 1992 Deluxe made her a global indie rap star, landing at number 25 on Billboard's Heatseekers chart. It was also named one of NME's best albums of 2017. Right now, it is her apple pie that's keeping me hungry here on The Mainstream.

Bible Shacks, All the Good People. The latest that I've gotten in from that fun band. We also heard from Sebastian Gaskin. It was his Snake Hold single earlier in the set. Also, Once a Tree, that's Jaylee and Hayden Wolf, and Vampire Girl, a single that we recently got into the rotation in March. And first up to bat for the second half was Princess Nokia's Apple Pie. It sure sounds good, and that's exactly why I got to step out of the studio and grab me a Snickers. Thank you so much for spending some of your time with me here today. I look forward to the next opportunity to do just this here on the Mainstream with Brett Mabee. As always, check your local listings, and if you just can't wait, head on over to mainstreamradio.net or nb1.org. And if you've had a kooky dream lately, I want to hear about it. 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Why, you may ask? Well, I want to incorporate dreams and things like that into some interesting and unique full moon broadcasts that are all a part of the Soy Caught with an Otot, or the night kind of radio, or as I like to call it, the full moon radio. Lily Miola and Willie Nelson, Before Too Long. Right now, from the Tall Cree Nation, it's Seneca Shaganapi, a grassroots singer-songwriter who also runs his own creative label, Shaganapi Studio, and he's also a SoCan Music Award winner. Very exciting things for an up-and-coming indigenous artist, and it's I'd Rather Have You that I leave you with as we part ways. Be good to yourself and each other, and be good or be good at it. You're listening to the

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young 8-year-old Lindsay Jordan first saw Paramore during the Riot Tour, and she has repeatedly called it a, quote, big moment in her life that pushed her towards guitar music and that punk energy. She started her first band, and, well, in fact, this band, Snail Mail, at the age of 15, back in 2015. From the band's latest album, Ricochet, it's Tractor Beam, a recent addition into the rotation, and a fantastic way to get into our time together on the mainstream. I'm your host, Brett Mabee, and as I do quite often, I'm broadcasting from the Seneca Nation's Allegheny Territory. Looking at the hour ahead, we'll be hearing one from Flea. His album actually just topped the jazz charts, a pretty impressive feat for a rock and roll musician. He was pretty nervous about putting out a jazz album, didn't think his jazzier friends would appreciate it, but they told him to relax, and it is a pretty honorable release. In fact, I'll be telling you more about Honora before too long. The Claypool Lennon Delirium before this hour is through, and looking further into the broadcast, one from Cannons, Ajaktunga, that's Mohawk singer-songwriter of December Wind, and so much more. Black Keys in this block, but not before Montawayuhi and Black Belt Eagle Scout from Monto's late 2025 album Bygoner. It's Leftovers. Be on the lookout as Monto is expanding his acting career. I'll have more details when I come back, but right now, enjoy the set of music today on the mainstream.

The Black Keys' Moneymaker from the El Camino album on the mainstream. Before that, it was Iron and Wine's Roses from the Hen's Teeth album. And we also heard from Black Belt Eagle Scout and musician and actor Montowa Yuhi from Monto's Bygoner release. It was their leftover single that kicked off that block. Well, unless you already Googled it, as I was mentioning, the longtime Reservation Dogs composer and bit actor in that show, Mato, has been expanding his acting career, stepping into a new role on the FX Hulu series, The Lowdown, which is the latest creation from Muscogee Creek artist Sterling Harjo, of course, who created Reservation Dogs and that platform in the first place. So be on the lookout for more information about that. As I look ahead into the hour, music from Youth in this block. And we'll also be hearing from Handsome Tiger, just to name a few. But right now, before going any further, don't forget that you're always welcome to give me a call at 1-888-362-9970. Now, I often like to say toll-free, and I'm sure that makes me sound like a grandpa. And this is going to do it, too. Call me on the mainstream hotline at 1-888-362-9970. Press 1 for the mainstream. Again, tell me about your kooky dreams. 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Closed Line from Hell, coming up right about now as we wind down the first half. This is the project of Toronto singer-songwriter Adam LaFembrasse. It's LARP from Slather on the Honey. Enjoy.

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Before going any further, a quick shout out to a few friends of the show who are listening in and around Jeffersonville, New York, dialed in to the Jeff at WJFF 90.5 FM. 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As we get back into the music, one from Métis MC Joey Styles. We're going to kick off this block with the Claypool Lennon Delirium. Now, Colonel and Shiner are out with a new album, The Great Parrot Ox and The Golden Egg of Empathy. They released their debut over a decade ago. This is, again, their third studio album and featuring Willow. It is the title track, The Golden Egg of Empathy, on The Mainstream.

Kelsey Lewis running The Pain from the Soul Help Me God album on the mainstream. We also heard Handsome Tiger's Ogichida, and it was the Claypool Lennon Delirium's The Golden Egg of Empathy that got us into that set. Thank you so much for spending some of your time with me here today. I cherish these opportunities, and I can't wait to do it again, hopefully sooner than later. Although I do broadcast 7 days a week, 3 hours a day, you're going to have to check your local listings for the next time you can catch me on your favorite local station. 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

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And don't ever forget that if you're a professional singer-songwriter, I invite you to get your tunes into me, either digitally at Brett, that's B-R-E-T-T at mainstreamradio.net, or you can always do that as well by getting them physically to me at Brett Maybe, P.O. Box 252, Salamanca, New York, 14779. In the remainder of our hours, one from George Smith, but not before a band that formed because of a Craigslist ad. That's right, Michelle Joy literally found the band by posting an ad looking for a group that needed a singer. Ryan and Paul, who have been childhood friends, responded to the ad, and music magic has happened. Now, I wouldn't necessarily recommend that in this current environment, but, you know, anyway, I've said enough. I'll be back with you soon. It's Light as a Feather that I leave you with from Everything Glows today on the Mainstream.

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Lord is the musical alias of Swiss-American electronic producer of the lo-fi shape-shifting kind, Luke Bradford. That's Music Lights Color, featuring A Beacon School, today on the Mainstream. As we get into this hour's listening, allow me this quick opportunity to kick things off on a good note. My name's Brett Mabey. I'm your host through these sonic explorations, and as always, I'm thankful you're well. I hope there are good minds everywhere, and I also hope that you're going to have fun, give a good ear, and sing along. A lot of incredible tunes before this hour's up. We'll be hearing from Diné singer Lila Gilday. Later on, Black Rebel Motorcycle Club, one from Mohawk and Inuit singer-songwriter Beatrice Deer, the Ferguson Rogers Process, and this one from No So. That's the stage name of Bai Quang, who was born in Chicago, Illinois. He grew up attending a local music festival, and this is where it all started. There were legends like B.B. King, Bonnie Raitt, and Aretha Franklin performing that helped shape their musical imagination. He started playing at the age of 12, and right now, you're invited to turn it up with sugar here on your new favorite show, The Mainstream.

Hey, now have mercy. It's Mickey Free here on Native Voice One with Brett Mabee. If you want to get it done, baby, listen to Native Voice One. I'll see you soon out there on the road. Bye-bye now.

Pinoy singer Lila Gildes canta Natsidja from the North Star Calling release on the mainstream. In that set was also Joji's Hotel California, Shonali's Radio Days Are Coming Back. I'm keeping my fingers crossed. That's found on Shonali's One Machine at a Time. And once again, it was No So's Sugar that kicked off the set. If you're just now getting here, try to make it sooner. I know you're like me and you don't like missing out on things. And, well, you can always get caught back up at mainstreamradio.net. 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Before our time is up, I'll share details as to how you can have that whole experience on your smartphone or tablet as well. In the remainder of our time is one from German rockers, The No Twist, as we wind down the first set, a track that I recently got turned onto from the Black Rebel Motorcycle Club, and this one from Seth Walker. Turn it off with Up on the Mountain from

We're at the halfway point of this hour's listening, and before going any further, a shout out to all friends of the show listening digitally and on AM, like those dialed into KYUK on AM 640 in and around beautiful Bethel, Alaska. And don't forget, friends, that if you do have to step away from listening on the AM FM frequencies, you can always get caught back up a number of different ways, including nv1.org. But before going any further, I do also want to remind you that I'm always looking for great new music, and that's why I have an open invitation for singers and songwriters to submit their own originally and professionally recorded music for consideration in the rotation. If you've heard me say it once, you've heard me say it again, that professionally recorded doesn't necessarily mean recorded in a big budget studio, but do put the work in, because it's what's really going to help your songs get the attention they deserve, stand out among all of the other hundreds of thousands of songs that are released monthly. And again, I want it to make its way to the mainstream, so get those tracks into me today. Before the hour's through, Beatrice Deer. I'll be back after Jicarilla Apache member Zachariah Julian and his band These Marked Trees. First up the bat for the half is a group that started as a heavy metal band in Bavaria back in 1989. Now, their sound since then has changed dramatically, so I'm not going to be busting up your earballs or anything like that. In fact, on a lighter note, they consider themselves plinker pop, which is a pretty odd but wonderful term to describe their sound, a nod to their delicate tinkering and melodic electronic sound. Turn it up with How the Story Ends from News from Planet Zombie. Oh yeah, today on the mainstream.

from Zachariah Julian and These Mark Trees Grace EP. It's so many words that I leave you with today on the mainstream. It's the name of the song, not what I'm trying to do this hour. We also heard Beatrice Deers, The Loon and the Blind Boy from Inuit Legend. And again, it was German rockers The No Twist and How the Story Ends from News from Planet Zombie. Thank you again for spending some of your hard-earned time with me. You have a lot of options out there, and the fact that you keep tuning it into the mainstream means the world. I give you the utmost thanks and invite you back anytime as I broadcast 7 days a week, 3 hours a day. Check your local listings for the next time you can dial it in on the AM/FM of your local choice. If you just can't wait, head on over to discover this and a whole lot more at nv1.org. In the remainder of our time is one from Cree and Salish singer Tia Wood. More immediately is The Dare, and this one from a group that was started in the back of a touring van. That's because Tim Rogers of UMI and Lance Ferguson of the Bamboos first bonded while touring with Megan Washington's band more than a decade ago. During downtime, they realized how naturally they clicked musically, and that was the genesis and seed of the process. Their first collaboration even became a hit before the band even existed, but I'll save that story for another time. It's Style and or Substance that I leave you with on your new favorite show. Mainstream.

We've seen a meteoric rise from OG Cree singer Asa Nabby in the last few years. He's also among the latest winners of the 2026 Canadian Juno Awards. That's Home from the Timelines album here on the Mainstream. Now, Wiscano, I'm Brett Mabee, and I'm excited that you can join me for this hour's listening. We'll be trotting the globe, seeking to reimagine a mainstream music scene, trying to reclaim it from being a spooky four-letter word. In the remainder of our time, we're going to be hearing from Once a Tree, Babble Shack. That's the project of my friend Barnaby Hazen. We'll also be enjoying Cree singer Seneca Shaganapi, just to name a few. Some Flying Lotus and a few, but not before a song that Yaya Bey wrote when she was at, quote, rock bottom, coming off the heels of Do It Afraid. Blue is a part of her most emotionally direct album yet, her fourth LP, Fidelity. Turn it up and sing along, and I'll be back before you know it on the main.

from Flying Lotus, and, well, dare I say it, Twin Peaks as well. That's a great single that we got into the rotation, quite a while ago now, it's hard to believe. In that first set, we also heard Antonio Carlos Okafi and Adrian Young with Hichoro. And earlier was Tommy Downs' Mrs. Blue and Yanya Bay's Blue from the Fidelity release. And I promise I did not pair those songs on purpose. I'm Brett Mabee. And again, it's good to have you here. If you're only now just arriving, get caught back up at mainstreamradio.net. Otherwise, though, if you're a singer-songwriter, listen up, because I have an open invitation for you. I'm always looking for great new music, and I want you to submit your tunes for consideration in the rotation. 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Box 252, Salamanca, New York, 14779. In the remainder of the hour is Lunar and the Deception. Looking into the second half, Lily Miola and Willie Nelson. Right now it's St. Paul and the Broken Bones from an album that they've described as a rebirth moment. It's intentionally a self-titled mid-career moment for the band, and right now this song has become kind of a sensation in late 2025 and early 2026. It's Sushi and Coca-Cola, a great pairing here on the mainstream.

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A shout out to friends dialed into KUGS 89.3 FM in and around Bellingham, Washington. I'm excited that you could join me for this hour's listening on this newly reimagined Mainstream. And don't forget that if you're just not getting enough on your favorite local airwaves, you can get up to 3 hours a day by emailing Nola Daves Moses, the distribution director at Native Voice One. Drop her a line at nola@nv1.org. Even though we're at the halfway point already, there's still a lot more great musical adventuring to be had. Tracks from Carrie Morn and Tiny Habits. More immediately is this one from Princess Nokia, an artist that started as Wavy Spice on SoundCloud a number of years ago. Her debut album, Metallic Butterfly, was a cult breakthrough in 2014, and her 2017 1992 Deluxe made her a global indie rap star, landing at number 25 on Billboard's Heatseekers chart. It was also named one of NME's best albums of 2017. Right now, it is her apple pie that's keeping me hungry here on The Mainstream.

Bible Shacks, All the Good People. The latest that I've gotten in from that fun band. We also heard from Sebastian Gaskin. It was his Snakehold single earlier in the set. Also, Once a Tree, that's Jaylee and Hayden Wolf, and Vampire Girl, a single that we recently got into the rotation in March. And first up to bat for the second half was Princess Nokia's Apple Pie. It sure sounds good, and that's exactly why I got to step out of the studio and grab me a Snickers. Thank you so much for spending some of your time with me here today. I look forward to the next opportunity to do just this here on the Mainstream with Brett Mabee. As always, check your local listings, and if you just can't wait, head on over to mainstreamradio.net or nb1.org. And if you've had a kooky dream lately, I want to hear about it. 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Why, you may ask? Well, I want to incorporate dreams and things like that into some interesting and unique full moon broadcasts that are all a part of the Soy Kaut with an Otat, or the night kind of radio, or as I like to call it, the full moon radio. Lily Miola and Willie Nelson, Before Too Long. Right now, from the Tall Cree Nation, it's Seneca Shaganapi, a grassroots singer-songwriter who also runs his own creative label, Shaganapi Studio, and he's also a SoCan Music Award winner. Very exciting things for an up-and-coming indigenous artist, and it's I'd Rather Have You that I leave you with as we part ways.

Bonjour, c'est Olivier Loridan de Châteauroux en France et vous écoutez Native Voice One, Native American Radio Network.

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a young 8-year-old Lindsay Jordan first saw Paramore during the Riot Tour, and she has repeatedly called it a, quote, big moment in her life that pushed her towards guitar music and that punk energy. She started her first band, and, well, in fact, this band, Snail Mail, at the age of 15, back in 2015. From the band's latest album, Ricochet, it's Tractor Beam, a recent addition into the rotation, and a fantastic way to get into our time together on the mainstream. I'm your host, Brett Mabee, and as I do quite often, I'm broadcasting from the Seneca Nation's Allegheny Territory. Looking at the hour ahead, we'll be hearing one from Flea. His album actually just topped the jazz charts, a pretty impressive feat for a rock and roll musician. He was pretty nervous about putting out a jazz album, didn't think his jazzier friends would appreciate it, but they told him to relax, and it is a pretty honorable release. In fact, I'll be telling you more about Honora before too long. The Claypool Lennon Delirium before this hour is through, and looking further into the broadcast, one from Cannons, Anjaktunga, that's Mohawk singer-songwriter of December Wind, and so much more. Black Keys in this block, but not before Montawayuhi and Black Belt Eagle Scout from Monto's late 2025 album Bygoner. It's Leftovers. Be on the lookout as Monto is expanding his acting career. I'll have more details when I come back, but right now, enjoy the set of music today on the mainstream.

The Black Keys' Moneymaker from the El Camino album on the mainstream. Before that, it was Iron and Wine's Roses from the Hen's Teeth album. And we also heard from Black Belt Eagle Scout and musician and actor Manto Wayuhi from Manto's Bygone release. It was their leftover single that kicked off that block. Well, unless you already Googled it, as I was mentioning, the longtime Reservation Dogs composer and bit actor in that show, Manto, has been expanding his acting career, stepping into a new role on the FX Hulu series, The Lowdown, which is the latest creation from Muscogee Creek artist Sterling Harjo, of course, who created Reservation Dogs and that platform in the first place. So be on the lookout for more information about that. As I look ahead into the hour, music from youth in this block. And we'll also be hearing from Handsome Tiger, just to name a few. But right now, before going any further, don't forget that you're always welcome to give me a call at 1-888-362-9970. Now, I often like to say toll-free, and I'm sure that makes me sound like a grandpa. And this is going to do it, too. Call me on the mainstream hotline at 1-888-362-9970. Press 1 for the mainstream. Again, tell me about your kooky dreams. 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Closed Line from Hell, coming up right about now as we wind down the first half. This is the project of Toronto singer-songwriter Adam LaFembrasse. It's LARP from Slather on the Honey. Enjoy.

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Before going any further, a quick shout-out to a few friends of the show who are listening in and around Jeffersonville, New York, dialed in to the Jeff at WJFF 90.5 FM. 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As we get back into the music, one from Métis MC Joey Styles, we're going to kick off this block with the Claypool Lennon Delirium. Now, Colonel and Shiner are out with a new album, The Great Parrot Ox and The Golden Egg of Empathy. They released their debut over a decade ago. This is, again, their third studio album and featuring Willow. It is the title track, The Golden Egg of Empathy, on The Mainstream.

Kelsey Lou is running the pain from the Soul Help Me God album on the mainstream. We also heard Handsome Tiger's Ogichida, and it was the Claypool Lennon Delirium's The Golden Egg of Empathy that got us into that set. Thank you so much for spending some of your time with me here today. I cherish these opportunities, and I can't wait to do it again, hopefully sooner than later. 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And don't ever forget that if you're a professional singer-songwriter, I invite you to get your tunes into me, either digitally at Brett, that's B-R-E-T-T at mainstreamradio.net, or you can always do that as well by getting them physically to me at Brett Mabee, P.O. Box 252, Salamanca, New York, 14779. In the remainder of our hour is one from George Smith, but not before a band that formed because of a Craigslist ad. That's right, Michelle Joy literally found the band by posting an ad looking for a group that needed a singer. Ryan and Paul, who have been childhood friends, responded to the ad. And music magic has happened. Now, I wouldn't necessarily recommend that in this current environment, but, you know. Anyway, I've said enough. I'll be back with you soon. It's Light as a Feather that I leave you with from Everything Glows today on the Mainstream.

On the next Fresh Air, author Casey Gerald. NPR named his 2018 memoir, There Will Be No Miracles Here, one of the best books of the year. His new book is called The Great Refusal, A New Vision for Resistance. Join us

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1: 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I'm Leila Faldin.
2: And I'm Steve Inskeep. This week, the nation marks the 25th anniversary of the 9/11 attacks on the United States. The journalist Peter Bergen says that's long enough ago that for many people, it's not even a distant memory.
3: Yeah, 9/11 was one of the hinge events of American history. And the kids that I teach at Arizona State, and I include graduate students, and they're not kids, were not born or were children on 9/11.
2: Peter Bergen covered terrorism even before that attack. As a CNN producer, he was part of a team that interviewed Osama bin Laden in the 1990s in Afghanistan. After 9/11, he followed the war in Afghanistan, the war in Iraq, anti-terror campaigns around the world, the raid to kill bin Laden, and more. He's written a book about that quarter century called All the President's Wars.
3: It's sort of disappointing, I guess, that we haven't learned from some of the previous mistakes that we've made in the past. Hopefully we won't keep making them.
2: Bergen says the wars changed American security and American politics. One change was the growth of presidential power, including the power of presidents to go to war, whether the public approves or not.
3: And the biggest example of that, of course, is the Iran War, which is if you were to do a checklist of all the things you'd want to have before you started a war, an imminent threat, public buy-in, congressional authorization, NATO allies, a UN resolution. We don't have any of those.
2: You're telling me there's all these things that should be necessary or traditionally would have been necessary for a president to take the country to war, and we have evolved into a situation where the president can ignore all that and just go to war.
3: It seems so. I mean, obviously, after 9/11, President George W. Bush ticked all those boxes. There was an imminent threat. There was a U.S. congressional authorization. There was a U.N. resolution in favor of the right to self-defense. There were the first and only time that all of our NATO allies have come to the collective self-defense under Article 5. So it's eroded over time. But, you know, President Bush obviously eroded it significantly with the Iraq War, where the imminent threat was not true. He didn't have a UN resolution in favor. He didn't have NATO allies except the British, really.
2: He did get some kind of a vote out of Congress.
3: He got a big vote.

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2: 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I'm beginning. 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All right, let me get out of the way. 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
3: William Shatner, who played Star Trek's Captain Kirk, on his battle with advanced cancer. 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

This is 88.9 FM, WOJB Reserve, Wisconsin. Good morning, listeners. The tail end of morning edition here on WOJB. Oh, no. However, we're starting over fresh at 7 a.m., so good job for being on time. A little early, even. The weather for today is high of 78 degrees, 80% chance of rain, heavy rain, and then develops into slight chance of showers throughout the day and afternoon. Tonight, a low of 54, mostly cloudy and patchy fog. All right, listeners, back to morning edition on WOJB.

On the next Fresh Air, author Casey Gerald. NPR named his 2018 memoir, There Will Be No Miracles Here, one of the best books of the year. His new book is called The Great Refusal, A New Vision for Resistance. Join us.

0: This is WOJB Reserve, Wisconsin, community-powered radio from the Couderay. 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All right, listeners, the forecast at WOJB Studios, currently raining 63 degrees at the studio, and I have 8 miles per hour on a southwesterly wind. Today, a high of 78, 80% chance of heavy rain, then develops into slight chance of showers throughout the afternoon and evening. Tonight, a low of 54, mostly cloudy with patchy fog. Morning edition once again, listeners.
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2: 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I'm Steve Inskeep.
3: And I'm Layla Faldin. Good morning. Investigators say they have learned how 5 people died during a plane crash in Miami.
2: The National Transportation Safety Board is investigating the cargo plane that slid beyond a runway on Sunday. The NTSB says all those killed were in vehicles on the ground.
3: NPR's Shondalise Duster is

0: This is 88.9 FM WOJB Reserve, Wisconsin, Community Powered Radio from the Coota Ray. Good morning, listeners. Morning edition on WOJB rolling along just fine. We've got it until 8 a.m. Then it will be time for local morning edition. I will be your host for that, DJ Will, a.k.a. Cloudman. Hopefully you tune in. A nice selection of news pulled up this morning for you here so far. The weather at WOJB. Let me see here. Polish this crystal ball up. Make sure it's up to date. Today, a high of 78 degrees, breezy with showers and slight chance of showers developing throughout the afternoon and evening. Tonight, a low of 54, mostly cloudy and patchy fog to follow. Tomorrow, Wednesday, a high of 75, sunny and breezy. Wednesday night, a low of 42, mostly clear. Thursday, a high of 76 and sunny. Thursday night, a low of 53, mostly clear. All right, listeners, enough from me. 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
3: Good morning, I'm Leila Faldin. Munich's Oktoberfest confusingly starts later this month. It started more than 200 years ago as a sort of wedding party for the Prince of Bavaria. In the modern era, there are strict rules about what beer can be served there. They need to use water from inside the city limits. One brewer who started making beer in his garage even drilled his mitts. One brewer who started making beer in his garage even drilled his own well and is fighting to get official approval. Hope he doesn't have to wait much longer.

0: NPR.org. It's Morning Edition from NPR News. I'm Leila Fadel.
1: I'm Michelle Martin.
2: And I'm Steve Inskeep. Our colleague, Barry Gortimer, is retiring. He's a senior producer, which means you normally don't hear him, but he's worked with every person who ever hosted this program. Often it's been a story that seems really offbeat. When I got together with my brother to fry a turkey last Christmas, that was a Barry Gortimer production.
3: You do a gradual dip, so you put it in.
2: You're holding it by a handle. Okay. Slowly. Slowly. Oh, the steam coming off of that is amazing.
0: Now, Barry has cooked with me in my kitchen for cooking segments. We've interviewed comedians and musicians, but he's also got a knack for the serious and for the difficult. Like when he gathered the stories of people whose lives were forever changed by the war in Iraq. This is Mohammed Adelaimi, who came across a family shot on the highway. Only the child survived.
4: And he said, please, I don't want to be an orphan. If they are dead, let me die. And that was my first lie in my life. And he said, swear by God they are alive. And I did.
0: Barry has this brilliant ability to get to the heart of a conversation and to know when the words speak for themselves or when it's time to bring in the sound of what is being described.
1: Now, I didn't get to work with Barry as often as I would have liked, but I did get to travel with him on some important stories from the field. We filed stories from hotel rooms. He taught me how to use an ironing board as a desk because it muffles the sound.
2: Okay.
1: It has to be said. And he found out little quirks about us, like when A. Martinez confessed to Barry that he is, and this is true, afraid of butterflies. Now, A is on vacation, but he left this voice memo.
5: Now, after an appropriate amount of making fun of me, which he did, we set out to do an interview by a river.
6: We should not be standing where we are right now. We're standing in the riverbed.
5: And as I was talking to the guest, I could see out of the corner of my eye that there was a lot of butterflies that are on the way to my location. And I remember seeing Barry kind of walk in front of the butterflies to alter their path, and they flew in the other direction.
1: Oh, now some people would take a bullet for you. Barry Gortimer would take a butterfly.
2: That's the job. If you've heard something artful on this program, there's a good chance that it came from Barry or from some younger producer Barry mentored over the decades, but you rarely heard his voice. Though there was a time we heard him talking about characters in movies whose dialogue is impossible to hear. He referenced the 2014 thriller Gone Girl.
7: There's a scene where Ben Affleck's character is flirting at a dinner party.
8: I happen to be a charter subscriber to Midland Warlord Weekly, so I recognize you.
7: I couldn't understand a word he said, and I start to feel like the two old guys in the Muppet Show balcony.
9: Well, I finally got my hearing aid working.
10: Speak up, my hearing aid's not working.
0: Okay, it's entirely fitting that we heard the Muppets there because Barry Gortimer contains multitudes. He has a pretty amazing side hustle making puppets. He once made the puppets for a program called Animal Planet News.
2: The puppets were news, G-N-U-S, animals, news with the news. Another show featured as puppets of NPR's Cokie Roberts, although for some reason no video program has picked up the Steve Inskeep puppet that he made of me holding a microphone.
1: And mine, which has a hat and, and the right number of earrings. Covering the news is a long-term adventure. You show up day by day and you do two things. You have to keep learning and never lose your sense of humor.
0: For almost 40 years, Barry Gortimer has done both.
2: Thanks, Barry.
0: Thanks, Barry.
1: Thanks, Barry.
0: It's Morning Edition from NPR News. I'm Leila Fadel.
1: I'm Michelle Martin.
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11: You, me, and WOJB, what a combo, listeners. 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The tail end of Morning Edition here. Local Morning Edition looming right around the corner at 8 a.m. I will be your host for that, DJ Will, a.k.a. Cloudman. Ooh, it's going to be a good program. 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

0: This is WOJB Reserve Wisconsin Community Powered Radio from Lakuta Ray. Good morning, WOJB listeners. It is going on 8 a.m. It is time for Local Morning Edition here on WOJB. I will be your host, DJ Will, a.k.a. Cloudman. Thanks for tuning in, everybody. I hope you had a safe and wonderful Labor Day yesterday. All right, let's go to the big name news from the big name guys. Let's go to Public News Service for Daily Newscast, and we're going to do 2026 talks here on Local Morning Edition on WOJB 88.9 FM. 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
1: The Public News Service Daily Newscast, September the 8th, 2026. I'm Mike Clifford. Federal investigators now probing why an Amazon cargo jet barreled off a runway at Miami International Airport and into vehicles, killing at least five people on Sunday. The AP notes that video of the landing appears to show the Boeing 767 remaining airborne well down the runway before touching down. We'll seek to determine exactly where the plane landed, if it was beyond the normal touchdown zone, and if so, why the pilots did not abandon the landing to circle back for another attempt. Meantime, back-to-school season brings new classes, new routines, and new bills. This fall, many parents across the country face higher prices for supplies, clothes, food, and transportation.
2: The pressure hits especially hard in Michigan, where education advocates say a full school year will cost families close to $4,000 per child. Basic supplies cost about $175. Almost half of Michigan parents expect to borrow or cut essentials to cover costs. Citing separate research from Policy Trackers, Michigan State Representative Matt Colasar says families in his state carry the nation's heaviest burden.
3: The tariff policies coming out of Washington, D.C. have cost Michigan families roughly $5,619 per household. That puts us at the highest in the nation.
2: Despite pushback from business coalitions and consumer groups, the Trump administration vigorously defends its tariff approach with new actions this summer. I'm Mark Richardson.
1: And starting today, kids at one elementary school in California's Central Valley are getting a special kind of vending machine, one that dispenses free books.
4: This machine is part of the new Learn Without Limits movement from the nonprofit Save the Children, launching in honor of International Literacy Day. Lucero Chavez Ramirez with Save the Children California says the kids at Monson Sultana Elementary outside of Visalia will get a head start on building their own personal libraries.
5: Children will earn tokens for data successes in school that they can then use to choose free books. That ownership is a really powerful motivator to get kids excited.
4: Ramirez says reading proficiency by grade 3 is one of the strongest predictors of future academic success and long-term economic opportunities. I'm Suzanne Potter.
1: And a Justice Department memo could imperil New Yorkers with disabilities. It reinterprets the Supreme Court's Olmstead versus LC case, which affirmed people with disabilities have the right to community services. Now, the memo says the Americans with Disabilities Act doesn't require states to provide those services. Dr. Sharon McClendon Weir is with the Center for the Independence of the Disabled, New York.
6: If someone who may need supports to maintain that stable housing in the community does not receive those supports, we are afraid that he or she may end up in institutions unnecessarily.
1: She says access to stable housing is essential for disabled people living independently. This is Public News Service. A record number of women are running for office in 2026, with more than 700 women candidates on the ballot for Congress and governor nationwide. The surge in representation, however, comes against a backdrop of heightened attacks.
7: The Center for American Women and Politics reports 36 woman versus woman congressional races this year alone. In Florida, where women are on the ballot in races from Congress to governor, State Representative Angie Nixon, a Democrat running for U.S. Senate, says she's been told to tone down her passion to be seen as viable.
8: I feel the pressure every day. Someone the other day told me that I need to smile more and I need to have my family around me more because people think of black women as aggressive.
7: In August, right-wing activist Laura Loomer called multiple black women in public life, including Nixon, ghetto, entitled race-obsessed and destructive. The comments were condemned by lawmakers across the political spectrum. I'm Tramell Gomes.
1: And Alaska's trolling fisheries are taking center stage in this year's race for the U.S. Senate.
9: Fishermen use trawlers to catch pollock and crab, but they also collect bycatch, things they aren't necessarily fishing for. Linda Bankin, executive director of the Alaska Longline Fishermen's Association, says trawling damages the ecosystem by destroying corals, sponges, and sea whips, which form important fish habitat.
10: And certainly there's a lot of concern right now about bycatch of salmon, given the state of some of the salmon runs, bycatch of crab, because we've had some real crashes in crab stocks.
9: The issue has gotten the attention of the candidate seeking Alaska's seat in the U.S. Senate. Republican Representative Dan Sullivan introduced legislation earlier this year to limit bycatch. Mary Peltola, the Democrat running against Sullivan, has also said she will address the bycatch issue if she's elected. I'm Mark Moran.
11: Collaboration credit goes to Anna Gustafson with the Alaska Independent. Finally, September is Hunger Action Month, and Oregon leaders are strategizing how to keep Oregon families fed in the face of dramatic cuts to SNAP and other federal food programs.
12: Some 70,000 Oregonians have lost their SNAP benefits since the largest cuts in history were made to the program last year. Andrea Williams, president of Oregon Food Bank, says this has led to an over 50% increase in visits to food banks in the last 2 years. She adds that the need is now outpacing the supply.
13: These are seniors on fixed incomes, working families with young kids, all having to stretch their household incomes as cost of food, rent, gas has just continued to skyrocket.
12: The Trump administration says cuts to SNAP and other food programs are necessary to root out fraud and protect taxpayers. I'm Isabel Charlet.
11: This is Mike Clifford for Public News Service. 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
14: Welcome to 2026 Talks, where we're following our democracy in historic times.
15: The way they're going about immigration enforcement is just horrific. The people who have been gunned down in streets from Biddeford, Maine to Minneapolis to Texas, this is not who we should be as a country.
14: New Hampshire Representative Chris Pappas defends voting for the Lake and Riley Act, but condemns Republicans' immigration agenda. The law ballooned ICE's funding and made it easier to deport migrants even accused of minor offenses. Pappas was one of nearly 50 House Democrats who voted for the bill named for a Georgia nursing student murdered by a Venezuelan national. Opponents say it uses that tragedy to deny due process to migrants. Homeland Security Secretary Mark Wayne Mullen blames the suicide of Springfield, Ohio college student Pierre Damas Bell on his mental health. Bell was one of the growing number of Haitian immigrants told by ICE to wear an ankle monitor after the Supreme Court ended their temporary protected status. His family say it made Bell grow increasingly depressed, but Mullen says he won't reconsider the policy.
16: No, because you're on probation. You got paroled. And we want to make sure we know where you're at so you'll show back up to your court. If you understand the court dates, so many people don't show back up for immigration courts.
14: Illinois Democratic Representative Jonathan Johnson says anti-immigrant sentiment led directly to the death of the 20-year-old prize-winning scholar and athlete.
17: It began with the campaign to demonize Haitians, from the racist lies that our neighbors were eating people's pets in Ohio, to unjustly and against the congressional intent of TPS, ending protection for roughly 350,000 Haitians.
14: Before the midterms, PNS is highlighting some polling. A new Gallup survey finds almost half of Americans think unions should have more influence. That's the highest share in a quarter century and confirms rising support for organized labor. Illinois State construction and maintenance worker Chuck Carver is a longtime AFSCME member who helped lead a historic month-long strike this year. He says the union worked to earn local support.
18: We showed solidarity every day, picketing on the line. Then when 100 of students stood up with us and staged a walkout, the faculty unions, alumni, the elected officials, all the other unions throughout their community made us one day stronger, one day longer.
14: Alaska fishing trawlers may be key in this year's Senate race, and proposed regulation of them could split the coalition of Democratic Senate candidate Mary Peltola, the first Alaska native in Congress. Trawlers say it's the most efficient way to catch large schools of fish and bottom dwellers, and it's important to the industry and native communities. Linda Bankin with the Alaska Longline Fishermen's Association says dragging nets along the ocean floor needlessly catches and kills ocean life, damages the ecosystem, and hurts local economies.
10: Certainly there's a lot of concern right now about bycatch of salmon, given the state of some of the salmon runs, bycatch of crab, because we've had some real crashes in crab stocks.
14: The Republican in the race has proposed limiting bycatch. Peltola says she'll address the issue after her election. I'm Edwin J. Vieira for Pacifica Network and Public News Service. 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
0: This is WOJB Reserve Wisconsin Community Powered Radio from the Couderay. Good morning, WOJB listeners. This is Local Morning Edition here on WOJB. I'm your host, DJ Will, a.k.a. Cloudman. Thanks for tuning in. If you just tuned in, we did Public News Service with 2026 Talks, and then we had Daily Report on before that. All right, listeners, let's fine tooth it a little bit, shall we? The big name news, the big name guys. Well, what do we got here now? Let's just get some of the most egregious BS out of the way right away. An article posted by MS Now, Trump said he's made hundreds of billions of dollars on stock. I do this for our country, not myself. Take a listen here, listeners, as this man attempts to tell all of America and the world that he makes money for the country, but not for himself. I don't know what to say. This is just some of the craziest things I've ever heard anyone say, elected official or not, and the fact that this guy literally believes this, or his handlers tell him to believe it. Grandpa is sundowning in the worst way.
20: Ohio Republican Governor, former Ohio Republican Governor John Kasich. Governor Kasich, long time no see. Nice to see you, my friend. I should note that I used to chase around the governor as a presidential candidate himself. Good to see you.
21: Yes, it's great to be with you again, Peter.
20: Let me get a sense, if I can, from you. This attempted attack on Dr. Amy Acton there, what does that tell you about the political temperature, not just in your home state, but really in the country right now?
21: Well, you know, I think this, listen, I've talked to security. I've not had any conversation with her, but I actually, one of my friends was there and got his hands on this guy. He was heavily armed, but, you know, nothing, they didn't know it at the time when they grabbed him. He had, his weapons were in his waistband, and what he was saying, I guess he's told people since then, that he was frustrated that he couldn't get in there and ask a question or something. So it's just, you know, you don't want to characterize this as something that's happening all over the country, but, you know, these things do get heated. And fortunately, from what I can tell, no one was hurt. He's arrested and charged, and hopefully things will remain quiet here as we get through the final stretch. And you're right, Peter, you know this, Labor Day, everything changes after Labor Day, right? That's when the real elections start. So when you're a candidate, you're getting ready for it, and then Labor Day comes, and then it really gets going. So, but all is good here in Ohio in terms of threats to either of those good candidates.
20: Well, let me ask you, so if we're at Labor Day, things do get heated, start to heat up, as you note, in terms of the race, that may be a challenge for President Trump and the people who have stand by him for much of the course of this race so far. His approval ratings right now at record low numbers, they're at 36%. He's got plenty of money, though. That's one thing where the numbers are high for him. How do Republican candidates, Governor Kasich, sort of distance themselves from him without, you know, triggering his wrath?
21: Yeah. Well, you notice there are a number of candidates that are in really tough races who are not going to this Republican convention. I don't understand why they picked this week, because NFL starts, I think, on Wednesday and Thursday, and I think that's when the convention is. So a number of them are not going to the convention, saying they've got previous things scheduled and all that. But, you know, like, for example, here in the state of Ohio, the question is, could Trump come to the southern part of Ohio and motivate the voters to come out? And that would be true in many places across the country. Could he make limited appearances, and would candidates welcome that? I think they probably would, because they want to see some sort of turnout with his base. The Democrats, you know, there was an interesting article today, I'm sure you saw it, Peter, in North Carolina, where the Democrats are worried that it seems as though the race is over, and they're worried whether Democrats are going to turn out. So this is going to end up being a turnout issue. But frankly, for a lot of these Republicans, they want his money, and we don't know if he's going to give any money to any of these candidates. He's going to spend money in Texas, which is really a screw-up to begin with, because he got behind the wrong candidate. But money's a big deal, so they do want the money. They don't want to be seen much with him. And frankly, they don't have a heck of a lot to sell right now on the Republican side.
20: Well, so that's what I was going to ask you right now. I mean, what is the sell for Republicans right now, right? Like, clearly gas prices are too high for most Americans. This is an unpopular war that they're dealing with. These are things the president basically campaigned saying he was going to bring down prices on day one and he wasn't going to start any more wars here. So what is the sales pitch for Republicans? And you know a lot of the people that decide these elections in states like in Ohio, they're not the base on either side. They're the folks in the middle that may sway one way or the other. How are they leaning?
21: Well, you can see that independents now are leaning to the Democrats. The question is, will they get out and vote? And Peter, at the end of the day, you know what the issue is. It's always the wallet. It's the pocketbook. So Republicans are in a tough place. For the Democrats, they don't have a consistent national message. So what voters are going to have to do, particularly voters who are skeptical of voting for Democrats, they somehow have to be able to connect. And I make the argument that if you really want to connect with voters, you got to talk about affordability. You got to talk about what you're going to do to be able to help bring prices down, and particularly in health care. And so I think what Democrats have to do is to make the argument that things have not gotten better, but there are some answers. And what Republicans have to do is to say, you know, the sun will come up tomorrow, I guess. But I think they're in a tough position. But it's, again, all going to be about who turns out. And at this point, we're not sure yet.
20: And you know as well as anybody, and perhaps better than others, what message discipline looks like. You were heavily focused on that. You won your home state when I was traveling with you against Donald Trump about a decade ago right now. As it relates to message discipline, this guy obviously does not have as much of it. That's an understatement. Right here, here's some of the stuff that he posted over this weekend. Posted a lot of AI-generated images of himself and of others. One of them was him day trading from the Oval Office. Part of the message reads, quote, "I do this for our country, not myself. I've made hundreds of billions of dollars on stocks and many other type holdings for the USA, not myself. And all I do is get criticized." Just as messaging goes, this, the vanity projects around D.C., what do Americans, what do Ohioans make of that?
21: Well, I mean, you know, that's why his numbers are down, Peter, because, you know, he came in, he was going to be for them. And now I think increasingly, you don't hear the Republicans chirping too much about their support for Trump at this point. You don't hear much about it because I think there's a, and this is the reason why Ohio is going to be an interesting state, along with all the states. I follow all the states across the country, talk to a lot of pollsters. Really, the issue is Democrats, or a lot of Democrats who started voting Republican in hopes that things were going to get better, but they haven't gotten better for them. As you were saying at the top of the hour, you know, you got high gas prices, you have high grocery prices. Even people who have a chunk of money, right, they're even beginning to complain about the high prices of grocery shopping. So, I mean, what you're going to see are you're going to see Democrats who have been voting Republican. I think they're going to begin to flip back. But the question is, will the Democrats have a consistent and big message? I have yet to hear that consistent and big message from them, and that limits their ability to have an overwhelming victory. So they better get it together soon, in my opinion, if they want to really, really run the table.
20: I want to ask you another question that sort of may give us an understanding about where the world is headed these days. There's been so much division in terms of our politics. The far right scored a major win in Germany this week, and this is the first time, Governor Kasich, this happened since Nazi control. It's obviously raising a lot of alarms, not just in Europe, but here at home. Donald Trump has shown his support for this German far right party, AfD, the German far right leader there. He's thanking Elon Musk for celebrating the triumph. What warning signs does this raise? You know, a lot of times you can take some clues from what's happening in other parts of the world about the direction of the political system moving forward. What worries you from this?
21: Well, Peter, it's the same deal there. You know, you notice there's great concern about immigration in Europe and particularly in Germany. That's a different issue here because I think the administration's gone too far here and it's turned people off. But in Germany, there's, you know, there's resentment towards immigration. Prices are high. And we not only look at Germany, but then you look over in France and you see Le Pen, who's beginning to gain and could win an election, a national election, which he's wanted to win for a long time. Then you look over into Great Britain and you have a Labour Party leader. So they may have a breath there. But at the same time, over in Spain, you can see the Spanish leader who is who has really fought against Trump. A lot of things and basically the issue of the economy. So it's kind of all gets down to the economy. My concern is this movement towards really right wing and anger and hatred is something that doesn't brew well for the entire world. But we got to wait and see. They did not get completely control in that election. That's the AfD in Germany. But they did have a significant victory. And now, you know, the moderates are going to have a message of hope.
20: Yeah, former Governor John Kasich, you always put up with me when I put a mic in your face when you were trying
21: you're
20: to
21: You're the
20: eat
21: best,
20: some food
21: Peter.
20: On,
21: I
20: on
21: love this. Let's do this more.
20: All right, say Thank hi you. To your wife and your beautiful twin daughters. Nice to speak to you, my friend.
21: Thank you, sir.
0: Plummeting approval ratings, and do you think statements that I do this for our country, not myself, and ask about making billions of stock, that might have something to do with the listeners? After one presidency and only a midway through the next one, it sounds like people are finally getting sick and tired of listening to the Trump story 24/7, right, listeners? Not like there's anything good about him. If the guy had something good going on once in a while, maybe it'd be a little different, but it's always me, me, me, me, me, me, me, me, me, me. I am the worst bullied person in the world. I am the most misunderstood person in the world. It is hard to hear that 24/7 from somebody like that. And again, he proclaims himself as like he's fighting the establishment, like he hasn't been the establishment himself for the last... I don't get it, listeners. I just don't get it. The disconnect between reality and the people who vote for him is amazing. Even though he's plummeting in poll numbers, he still has 33% approval rating. Just think. If you got 10 Americans in a room, 3 of them would be like, I love Trump no matter what. I... How? Why? When? Where? If I asked 10 of them directly, what policy could you name that directly affects you, that is a positive policy for you? Do you think they'd give me an answer? Or do you think they'd start talking about Biden and something else? I don't know. I really wish it wasn't this way, listeners. Both wings go to the same bird. That's my point. Why don't we all try and make the bird fly a little straighter? An article posted by MS Now, why AI data centers are the perfect political foil. Americans are becoming increasingly frustrated with the construction of artificial intelligence data centers across the country. What do you think, listeners, if somebody came up to you and said, hey, we're proposing a data center here in Sawyer County, would you be for? Would you be against? Would you tell your friends? Would you tell your neighbors? If so, what would their opinions be? Take a listen here. See what the majority of Americans are thinking about AI data centers. And, well, you know what it might say. It goes across party lines. It's a bipartisan issue, that's for sure.
2: I mean, like AI is great, but people don't want a data center in their backyard. You know, it puts out a lot of noise, and it uses a lot of water that goes to normal household communities and puts a strain on the system. So there's got to be a balance there.
3: I just don't want it in my backyard, just like power plants. I don't like power plants in my backyard either. I was from Pennsylvania and had the Three Mile Islands.
22: Voters, as you can see, are fed up. That's true generally, but they're fed up with politicians of all stripes and with the system, both at the state and federal level. But no issue has focused voters' anger like data centers, the electricity-hungry, water-sucking, noisy, mega-construction projects have become a central flashpoint for Republican and Democratic candidates alike. You want proof? According to a new NPR analysis, spending on TV ads that mention data centers has topped more than $45 million. Joining us, executive editor at The Nation, John Nichols, MS Now senior reporter Josh Einiger, who's been reporting extensively on data centers, and Susan Del Percio is back with us. So, Josh, I want to start with you because we're seeing that 69% of adults oppose AI data center construction in their area. With 45% strongly opposing it. What's behind all of this opposition?
23: So, Laura, these things are radioactive, and there's a toxicity around them that's really astonishing when you go into these communities, and I've been in communities in probably, I don't know, 10 states, many of them red states. And the reality is, I think at the end of the day, this becomes, and we were talking about this earlier, sort of the physical manifestation of people's concerns and fears over AI writ large. The data centers themselves, they went in really heavy. They went in fast. They went in very aggressively, specifically in the last year or two, bolstered by an executive order that cut away a lot of federal regulations. A lot of red state governors followed suit, made it really easy at the state level as well. And the problem is there's just a transparency issue, I think, for a lot of people on top of the water and the power and the noise. Mm-hmm. They feel like the government isn't working for them. And as a result, there's this huge backlash.
22: And John, there seems to be a bit of a difference when it comes to party affiliation and how they feel about it. 57% of Republicans oppose these data centers, but 81% of Democrats oppose and 71% of independents oppose. So Republicans aren't against it as much as Democrats and independents, according to the polling. Although I'll say I was in Pennsylvania a few months ago and I was stunned by the number of Republicans who told me they weren't happy with the data center in their area, and they were in a swing Republican district. So what are you hearing from voters across the country?
4: Well, I've covered politics for a very long time, and I have never seen an issue outside of War and Peace. I've never seen an issue take off this exponentially fast in our politics, really since the start of this year. And what I can tell you is that at this point, Democratic and Republican candidates are talking about data centers in their ads. You're right that it's resonated more in the Democratic circles than it has in at least some of the Republican ones. That's not completely difficult to explain. Republicans tend to be more pro-corporate. They tend to be friendlier to big corporations, to big business institutions. That's historically been a part of the party's nature. Democrats more critical of corporate entities. And obviously, AI is being driven by a handful of very, very wealthy people, a handful of very large corporations. So some of it makes sense in that way. But what I really want to emphasize here is that when you get down to the grassroots, when you get down to rural, urban, suburban areas, I've been to these meetings where they're talking about a data center, and two things resonate very, very strongly. There are no partisan divides. You're seeing Democrats and Republicans standing up, and I'm actually finding a lot of common ground. People even abandoning some of their traditional voting patterns to support someone who is anti-data center. And number two, as was suggested a moment ago, I don't think it's just about data centers. I do think that it is deeply rooted in a concern about AI, and an awfully lot of people, again, Democrats and Republicans, I think tend to see this data center fight as a way to intervene, as a way to say, hey, listen to us, pay attention to us, not just on the question of this construction that's going forward, but also in a much broader sense on the question of what AI might do as regards jobs, privacy, and a host of other issues.
0: Again, an article posted by MS Now, why AI data centers are the perfect political foil. Yet again, like I said, they were kind of being embraced at the beginning when they first announced them, data centers of the future. But now there's been a giant, huge political pushback against them on both sides of it. Nobody wants them by them, listeners. Like I said, it's one thing, me personally, my own personal opinions on it. Again, it's a tough sell for me personally. If someone came to me and said, hey, I want a cell phone tower on your land, maybe. I want a wind turbine on your land, that's a little more doable. I want some solar power on your land, I could probably do that too. I want to put a data center on your land, no immediate breaks from me personally, listeners, just because, again, they come with gas turbines, water issues, you name it. Spike your power rates after they're completed, and honestly, how many jobs do they really add to your economy? Not a whole lot when you think about it. They're mostly automated, very specialized degrees they needed to work in them unless you're doing some basic maintenance or electrical work. So I really don't think they add a whole lot personally in the long term to the local community. So again, I can kind of see why a lot of people are not happy with the idea of a data center going up in their neighborhood. What do we got here now? The breaking national news, of course, the Canada tariffs. They went into effect last night at midnight. Listeners, break it down here. One more article posted by MS Now.
22: Retaliatory tariffs have officially gone into effect, impacting roughly $20 billion worth of U.S. goods. The tariffs apply to a range of products like steel and aluminum, clothing, cheese, and electronics, and range from 15 to 25 or even 50%. They went into effect last night at midnight and come after talks between the U.S. and Canada fell apart last month. In the fallout, the U.S. imposed its own 50% tariffs on Canadian goods, and Prime Minister Mark Carney vowed to retaliate. Since then, the president and members of his administration have escalated rhetoric against Canada, even Trump renaming Lake Ontario to Lake America. The president mentioned the renaming in a larger post on social media just hours before Canada implemented its new tariffs. Trump also threatened to stop the sale of jets from a Canadian aircraft manufacturer, writing, "If they want our market, they must build here and stop treating America like a piggy bank." Economists largely agree that these tariffs will only impact a small share of annual trade, but it could spark an ongoing retaliatory cycle. Here's what Treasury Secretary Scott Bessent had to say over the weekend.
5: I had a German Shepherd, and there was a dachshund that used to antagonize her at the playground, and it kind of reminds me of that. It kind of reminds me of that, and this little yippy dog, used to just like bark away, and you know for a long time, a 110-pound German Shepherd was ignoring the dachshund, and then one day she'd had enough, and unfortunately, Prime Minister Carney did walk away. They were given the opportunity for a great trade deal, and they didn't want it, and it looks like it's for political reasons. But the U.S., it is not much of a hit to us, if any.
22: Meanwhile, President Trump appeared to spend much of Labor Day on social media, with his Truth Social posts ranging from the midterm elections to maps depicting an expanded United States. In one post, Trump attacked Democrats and declared, quote, "We're going to win the midterms big and save America." Trump also posted a map showing the American flag covering not only the United States, but Canada, Mexico, Greenland, Iceland, and several Caribbean islands. The image comes amid continuing trade tensions with Canada and follows Trump's previous calls for the U.S. to acquire Greenland. The map was one of dozens of posts Trump made over the holiday weekend, many featuring AI-generated images and themes of American expansion and personal power. Joining us now, White House columnist for The Hill, Niall Standage. Niall, thanks for talking to us. So, as you can see from those posts over the weekend, there were so many of them, including also calling New Mexico New America. The president doesn't seem focused on the economy at all. So what do these posts tell you about what he's actually focused on?
6: Well, I think, you know, part of the thing he's focused on, Laura, is distraction. Sometimes he engages a lot in this, frankly, rather infantile posting sometimes. The New Mexico to New America thing is a classic example of it. That's something that, if it's a serious idea, it doesn't seem a particularly smart one. If it's a joke, it doesn't seem a funny joke. And he repeated that, by my count, at least 7 times on social media. Then you have all the various other things where it seems like he is, in a sense, bragging to cover up weakness. You know, one of the AI images he posted was one of himself with a hammer or a mallet seeking to destroy Iran. Well, Iran has not been destroyed in the war, and that is causing him a lot of problems. So it's this attempt to just sort of push forth, I guess, entertainment for his base, but I don't know who on earth otherwise it appeals to.
22: Yeah, he also was posting himself alongside what looked like Matrix-type alien machines, saying that he wanted to give people nightmares. But when it comes to Canada, the president is not backing down from this war, but neither are the Canadians in this trade war. What do you think this says about the long-term impact between the U.S. and its longtime allies?
6: It seems to me to be a deepening schism of President Trump's own making. I mean, the issue that you read in your introduction, Laura, about the aircraft manufacturer, that company actually employs several thousand people in the United States. And of course, like most industries, there is a lot of cross-border involvement or connection, which President Trump is threatening to rip up essentially with these tariffs. And it goes to the broader picture as reflected in the map where the stars and stripes covers all of North America and the Caribbean and Greenland and Iceland. This kind of rather boorish attempt to present American power, there's the image on screen right now, where, I mean, I don't know who that inspires or who that appeals to other than that MAGA base. It certainly has the effect of driving traditional allies away, as we have seen in the relationship between Mark Carney and President Trump.
22: Whenever I see the president post images like that, it just reminds me of the conversation he had with Maggie Haberman and Jonathan Swan, comparing himself to Napoleon as if he wants to add more territory to the United States. But Niall, I also want to get you on the fact that gas prices are hitting a record high this Labor Day weekend, and President Trump is insisting to Americans that costs will soon come down. Trump posted last night on True Social that oil prices will drop precipitously when we win the war with Iran. This, despite the president's numerous previous claims that the United States has already won in Iran and his repeated assurances that the ongoing conflict, now in its seventh month, isn't even a war. Here's how Trump characterized it to reporters on Friday.
1: The vice president said yesterday that he would not describe the conflict with Iran as a war, but the U.S. resumed strikes for the first time in recent weeks. Can you explain to the American people, if this is not a war, what exactly is it?
7: Well, I'll tell you what, a lot of people don't call it a war. I call it a military conflict because it's small potatoes for us. It's not a big thing. We did Venezuela and we did this. In Venezuela, we lost nobody, and this, we lost 18 people. In Vietnam, you lost 100,000 people, and in other conflicts, you lost tens of thousands of people. I can understand what he's saying. It's a military conflict, but it's very intermittent. I could see somebody not calling it a war.
22: Niall, it's a war, it's a conflict, it's a war. It doesn't seem like this is the kind of messaging that is actually going to work with voters. What's your assessment here when it comes to the president just all over the place on this conflict that is costing Americans and that has also cost service members their lives?
6: Yeah, I think that final point is really important. Laura, I mean, you and I and everyone watching knows that if a Democratic president had used the phrase small potatoes to describe a war in which American servicemen and women had lost their lives, there would have been uproar from many of the quarters that defend President Trump on this matter. But to your broader question about the messaging, it seems like he changes his mind depending on what suits him in the moment in terms of whether we've won the war, whether it is a war, it isn't a war, etc. The fact of the matter is gas prices have risen by an average of more than a dollar per gallon since this war began. That is obviously a problem for President Trump and for the Republican Party, with particularly that sliver of voters who are not already fixed in place on one side or the other. People who perhaps don't follow every twist and turn of politics, but know that it's costing them a lot more to fill their gas tank. That's a real problem, and there isn't a lot of sign of it changing anytime soon.
22: It's pretty clear that the president doesn't want to talk about the Iran war anymore. He also doesn't want to necessarily talk about the economy. He often says that affordability is, quote, a hoax, even though the White House will sometimes use affordability messaging when they're trying to reach voters. And just to put a fine point on the fact that the president isn't focused on the economy or what voters on, he again is appealing to the Supreme Court, asking for them to say yes to his mail ballot restrictions, which could severely impact a number of voters across the country and disenfranchise them. So again, Niall, is the president going to back off of this anytime soon, even if the Supreme Court says no to him on this go around?
6: I don't think he is going to back off, Laura. And the reason I say that is I am coming to the conclusion that the purpose of this may be the fostering of chaos or distrust of the election results. And of course, that can be fostered irrespective of what the Supreme Court decides. If the Supreme Court lets this ruling go ahead, lets the USPS rule go ahead, the states don't really have time to comply. If they don't let it go ahead, then presumably the president can complain about the Supreme Court. If the ruling is somehow suspended, so it can't be used for the midterms but can be used in the future, then he may well claim that if there's a bad result for the Republican Party in these midterms, it was under dodgy rules. So it seems to me that it is all about fostering that suspicion rather than actually taking substantive action.
22: Right, creating and laying the foundation for pretext there, which is important for voters and Americans to be aware of. Niall, White House columnist for The Hill. Niall Standage, thank you so much.
6: Thanks, Laura.
0: Again, an article posted by MS Now. The Canada tariffs went into effect last night at midnight. They apply to a range of products, including steel, aluminum, clothing, cheese, electronics, and a range from 15% to 50%. Again, listeners, when you really think about President Trump and his actions, who exactly is benefiting from him? Is it the average person? Is it unions? Is it even is it a conglomeration of people that's benefiting from it, or is it just him and millionaires and billionaires? Ask yourself this, listeners, at what point do we stop making millionaires more money and we start taking care of our people, our planet, and our society in general? Like I said, who is actually happy with this man's policies? I can't think of anyone. I have a few friends left on the right side, and I ask them, what do you think of this guy? What do you think about what he's doing? And most of them just say, I really wish he would do something other than post memes and actually just antagonize people. That's kind of what he does all day, every day, just post memes and talks down about people, former allies. And again, I just can't help but think, other than him and his mega millionaire buddies, who is actually profiting from this presidency? Who is actually benefiting? I can't think of a single group that's like, yes, we're doing something good. He did something good for us. Well, we've already heard about it. He's trying to restrict mail-in balloting. He's going to the Supreme Court again for the third or fourth time because he does not like to hear the word no, obviously. President Trump is asking the Supreme Court to allow his restrictions on mail-in voting to remain in effect for the midterms. Also, ICE is preparing to spend up to $5 million on a voter database. What? In addition to them buying shock gloves and being deployed to polling places, they're now trying to spend $5 million on a voter database. Why would they need that, listeners? Take a listen. One more article posted by MS Now.
20: Let's bring in MS Now White House reporter Laura Baron Lopez, congressional correspondent at Puck News, Abby Livingston, and former U.S. attorney and MS Now legal analyst Joyce Vance. Joyce, nice to see you this holiday. So let's start with you. Where do things stand as this likely heads to the Supreme Court? I mean, we are at this again and again. It sounds like confusion was the goal, and if that's the case, it succeeded. But legally, where does this go?
8: Right. Even the lawyers are confused by this one, Peter, because there was the earlier appeal, which involved just a procedural issue, whether the case was ripe for a decision. Now it is. The Postal Service has published its rules for implementing Trump's executive order and restricting vote by mail. And the substance of those rules are now back on appeal. Judge Talwani imposed a preliminary injunction, which would have, in essence, said that they couldn't go into effect for the upcoming midterm elections. The government took an appeal to the First Circuit, but apparently the First Circuit hasn't moved quickly enough for Solicitor General John Fowler. Yesterday, he filed an appeal with the Supreme Court asking them to put Judge Talwani's order on pause, which would let the government go back to work and prepare to implement these rules. If that's not confusing enough for you, I just don't know what is.
20: Yeah, Joyce, thanks so much. So just quickly, timetable-wise, like, I mean, their ballots already going out in places like North Carolina and Wisconsin. How soon can this get done?
8: That's right. North Carolina, Alabama goes out imminently. One would expect the Supreme Court to move pretty quickly. You know, they could, in a rational world, we might expect them to let the process play out in front of the First Circuit. But it's up to the Supreme Court. And the real question is whether there are five votes there to say elections should be conducted by states. That's what the Constitution says.
20: Yeah, it seems like the answer is pretty clear here. Abby, what are Republicans in Washington saying about this right now, right? Obviously, traditionally, mail-in voting has benefited Democrats, right? But what are Republicans telling us?
9: Well, I mean, back 15 years ago, Republicans relied heavily on mail-in ballots. And this has just been a way they've run campaigns. And I can tell you, when I talk to folks around the country, they are still sending out literature targeting mail-in ballots. And so this has been a perpetual sense of it's cell phone almost.
20: Yeah, so yeah. There's real frustration right there, right? Because these are some votes that they thought they were able to bank. And obviously, there are a lot of other issues that go along with this, the president's desire to sort of express his frustration about what happened. But mind you, Republicans won the House, they won the Senate, they won the White House here. So they're saying, what the heck is wrong with the way we've been voting right now, absent what the president's saying? Let me ask you right now about part of this plan, Laura, which includes ICE right here, right? This is the ICE voter database that we've been reporting on. What are experts and former officials saying about this? Because it's that database that I think is raising a lot of the alarms.
22: Yeah, so this database, it's a state-by-state citizenship database that the administration is trying to build. And they also just recently put out a contract asking for a company to build a national voter database. That was ICE putting out that contract. And so this is controlled by the Department of Homeland Security. Specifically, Homeland Security Investigations agents would be the ones looking through this, trying to find non-citizen voter fraud, which we know is extremely rare. The administration hasn't even backed up their own claims of tens of thousands of non-citizens that they say are on certain states' voter rolls. They haven't found those numbers at all. But yeah, I've talked to former HSI agents. They are under ICE, including ones who served during this second Trump administration. And they said that never in the history of them being in HSI or in ICE have they ever seen HSI pour through voter data in this way. It's just not something that they've done, and that the agency has never been used in this way to hunt for non-citizen voter fraud or any kind of voter fraud. It's not what it was designed to do. And they also, of course, said that there are big privacy concerns and that it feels as though the agency is creating this domestic intelligence apparatus that is not going to just impact, you know, non-citizens who may be targeted, but also citizens who could very well end up see themselves purged off of rolls if somehow the data doesn't match up.
20: Abby, it's so entertaining to watch this, right? Because Republicans, where Americans have told them over and over again what the message they want to hear. It's about affordability. What are you doing for my wallet? What are you doing to end this

0: possibly in losing their farms, its affordability, and it's just really hard to underscore how much the president is taking their message off track. And we're going to know in a couple weeks how destructive that is. I think it's still a little too soon to tell.
1: Let me ask you, if I can, for a second, Joyce, here on this. One of the specific examples that we've been witnessing in the way that there's been sort of a crackdown as it relates to this is happening now in Nevada. The Nevada Secretary of State, Francisco Aguilar, says that the DOJ has served him another subpoena. I think this is the seventh in the last 3 months, if I'm not wrong, three of which were issued just last week. They're looking for voter information in that state. The administration has threatened to withhold grant money to pressure states into enacting election changes. You were watching this stuff take place right now. What is going on when they're all of a sudden threatening to pull back federal money when it's the states that are supposed to be running the show on this?
2: Right. Going back to what Laura was talking about, I think this is the important point. ICE is not supposed to have a role here. That's not their statutory jurisdiction. They don't investigate voter fraud. You know, to the extent that that happens inside of the Justice Department umbrella, that happens typically with the FBI. And so that gives us the insight we need to understand what's happening here. This is an effort, in essence, to sort of buck up the false narrative that the Trump administration is pushing about non-citizen voting. Nevada has been ground zero because the Secretary of State there, Cisco Aguilar, has pushed back. And when ICE has come to him saying, we believe you have non-citizens on your voter rolls, he asked for evidence and ICE was not able to provide it. They had suggested that there were thousands of non-citizens on Nevada's voter rolls. It turned out that when they were pushed, they weren't really able to come up with more than a handful of names. And of course, even with names being offered, we know that there are real problems with duplicative names or bad information on people who become naturalized citizens. So, you know, where this is ultimately going as a matter of the law is wrapping up the elections in legal challenges, maybe in court, maybe with back and forth with agencies. All of this is designed to diminish voter confidence in elections. At bottom, that's the game that the administration is playing here. The states run elections in an extraordinarily well-balanced manner, despite this attempted interference. And so people need to understand this for what it is, a fake narrative about voter fraud.
1: Yeah, the lack of confidence and certainly the plethora of confusion that we're witnessing right now seems to be what's taking hold. Laura, let me ask you again about, as this relates to immigration and some of the agencies there. You got hundreds of DHS agents. They've been pulled from their normal duties to scour data sets in search of these illegal voting histories. Secretary Mark Wayne Mullen, we just heard from him recently, say that ICE agents could make arrests, if necessary, at the polls here. How is the administration using these federal agencies to sort of bypass states that constitutionally oversee elections and to support the president's voting agenda here?
3: I mean, in so many ways, they've deployed agencies in ways that we haven't seen before. So whether it's, again, those HSI agents that I was talking about, they are under ICE. They typically handle drug smuggling, child exploitation, human trafficking. Now hundreds of them have been diverted to hunt for non-citizen voter fraud, something that, again, even the Heritage Foundation has found is extremely rare and has not swayed the election outcomes.
1: What is jurisdiction at these voting places? I mean, if ICE shows up there and you got a local police officer or whatever, like, can the ICE just walk in and do it?
3: They have to have a warrant. So whether it's federal agents like the Justice Department, like FBI agents or a DHS agent, you have to have a warrant because there are state laws and there are laws where you have to stay 100 feet or so away from a polling place.
1: Right.
3: And so states are saying that they're prepared to enforce that. Now, of course, if any federal agent walks up with a warrant, then they can't stop those agents from coming in, seizing ballots. But barring a warrant, they are local election officials, including some Republican election officials, are talking to local law enforcement and preparing for what options do we legally or not legally have if federal agents show up.
1: Abby, let me ask you about another topic that's getting a lot of attention as we look forward to the midterms here. That's the president's wallet and whether he's willing to open it up or not. Now it sounds like he's going to spend $10 million, just announced, to help support Ken Paxton in Texas, money that may not have been needed if he had supported John Cornyn from the beginning. James Tallarico making this race pretty close right now. Is the president getting anxious about this pick? What does it tell you that they're now trying to defend a seat that has been in Republicans' hands since 1988, if I'm not wrong?
0: I mean, I think it's still unclear how engaged the president is actually on this race. He's saying he's going to campaign to Texas, but I think that's more about his interest in being in Texas in a red state.
1: He's going there for the midterm convention, and it's going to be about himself.
0: Absolutely, and that's not necessarily

0: going to be a good thing. He may not be, I mean, that'll be in the Dallas media market, and he's not necessarily popular in various parts of that. What I can say is that, boy, the Senate Republicans are terrified of this race, and people on the ground in Texas, Republicans are scared to death over this race. And the money is a big deal, but Tallarico, this is super PAC money.
1: Is $10 million enough? I mean, is $10
0: million enough? I don't think it's enough. But on top of that, the $10 million, candidates get a lower rate for television, and Tallarico is able to secure that in a way super PACs can't. Texas is an enormous money pit, and even if James Tallarico comes up short in this race, he may bring down other Senate seats in other states for Democrats.
1: We'll see.
2: Again, an article posted by MS Now, ICE prepares to spend up to $5 million on a voter database. You know ICE, right? Their duties that they're sworn to definitely include voting things, right? Come on, listeners, it doesn't matter what side you do your research on, everybody agrees, non-citizen voting things is very rare. Use your common sense, do what we like to call a little bit of role-playing, pretend you are one of these so-called illegal people who shows up with no documentation stating you're in the country. Are you really going to go running to a polling place where they're going to ask you for documentation, including a driver's license? Are you really going to be going to running there to vote in an election? You know nothing about the candidates. You just got to the country, remember? How are you supposed to know who to vote for? Again, listeners, these are just common things you can think about and be like, you know what, that doesn't really make a lot of sense. But again, if they say, well, it exists, it exists, it exists, they're just trying to do it. Like, I don't know, trying to pull the wool over your eyes. What does this have to do with Wisconsin? Well, that's a good question, listeners. An article posted by Wisconsin Public Radio report, feds launching voter fraud investigation in Wisconsin. The reported investigation comes as November's midterm elections approach. An article posted by Wisconsin Public Radio by the author Sarah Lair. Let me paraphrase for you listeners. The Department of Homeland Security is launching a criminal investigation focused on alleged voter fraud in multiple states, including Wisconsin, according to a report from CNN. According to internal federal guidance cited by CNN, the investigative, quote, surge, unquote, will take place in 9 states beginning on Tuesday, so today, and run until mid-October. That probe comes ahead of November's elections, which will determine control of Congress. Sincere Dixon, a spokesperson for Wisconsin League of Women Voters, said the timing is concerning. Quote, we feel like they were intentionally doing this ahead of the midterms to stir more controversy, to continue to try to control the narrative and stoke fear and division in people about election fraud, Dixon said. It's really a waste of our tax dollars, a waste of resources to be looking into something that is a complete non-issue. Voter fraud is extremely rare in the U.S., research shows. Nonetheless, President Donald Trump has repeatedly cast unsubstantiated aspersions about the legitimacy of U.S. elections. That includes denying that he lost the 2020 president election even after Joe Biden's victory was affirmed by a series of recounts and multiple state and federal courts. A Department of Homeland Security spokesperson said the agency could not comment on any active investigations, but said the department's Homeland Security Investigations Division is, quote, is actively rooting out and investigating election fraud wherever it can be found, unquote. The statement continued, quote, under President Trump, HSI is committed to restoring integrity to our election systems and ensuring that American citizens and only American citizens are electing American leaders, unquote. The Department of Homeland Security is a federal agency that oversees immigration and border control. It is also involved with countering transnational crimes such as terrorism and drug smuggling. Nothing on their mission statement, though, says anything about any kind of voting. As the midterm elections approach, Trump has continued to amplify claims about non-citizens voting in U.S. elections. Doing so is illegal in federal and almost all local elections, and it could result in a felony charge. Research from the Brennan Center for Justice and other sources has found that voting by non-citizens is exceedingly rare. Yet again, listeners, an article posted by Wisconsin Public Radio by the author Sarah Lair, if you need more information. Everybody agrees non-citizen voting is extremely rare. If you think about it yourself for just more than a minute, you would realize it makes no sense. The last thing you want to do if you don't have documents is go to people who are going to ask you for those documents, right, listeners? What do we got here? A quick one. Flock Safety responds to Wisconsin agency's drop camera contracts. Ooh, I wonder if Lacoute Ray and Hayward are going to be next. That'd be cool, huh? Take a listen.
1: Got to get to our big story tonight at 9. Flock Safety, a vendor for license plate reader cameras, is under fire after multiple agencies in southeastern Wisconsin are terminating contracts with the company.
3: Tonight we are hearing from the company for the first time. Christina Van Zels joining us in the studio to break it down. What do they have to say, Christina?
4: Ted and Ben, this is the first time we are hearing from Flock Safety, and there seems to be two concerns across multiple agencies: traffic data concerns and out-of-state agencies accessing confidential data from the cameras through open records request. Here is what the company has to say about both.
5: When it comes to license plate readers and the vendor Flock Safety, last week, multiple concerns arised. First, let's go to Sheboygan, where the city covered up all the cameras with garbage bags after learning the cameras were also collecting speed data and vehicle types. City officials say the company offered to sell the city years' worth of traffic volume, but Flock Safety says the company does not sell the data. Flock says the traffic analytics feature is separate from the license plate reader platform and doesn't include license plate data. The traffic analytics feature is sold to law enforcement or municipalities who want to understand their roadways. Over in Fond du Lac County, the sheriff's office and multiple police departments announced they are ending their contracts with Flock after learning law enforcement agencies in other states released information about active investigations without their permission by responding to open records requests. In a statement to Fox 6, Flock says, in part, "We identified a pattern of people using publicly released audit data to identify undercover officers by name, publishing their contact information alongside details of active investigations. Nearly 200 law enforcement leaders raised this concern directly with our leadership, and we acted on it. The network audit log no longer includes specifics like plates or an officer's name."
4: Tomorrow at 6 p.m., the Sheboygan Common Council will vote on whether or not the city will end its contract with Flock Safety. We did reach out to the Sheboygan mayor and chief and the Fond du Lac sheriff regarding Flock Safety's reply tonight. We haven't yet heard back.
3: It's one thing to say, Christina, I want out of a contract. It's another for that to happen. What is Flock saying about those requests to break those agreements?
4: Right. So we did ask that question tonight. We haven't heard back on the specifics on how that works, but obviously with the Sheboygan Common Council meeting about this tomorrow, hopefully they'll talk about that, and if they do vote to cancel their contract with Flock, the details of that hopefully will come out.
1: It's been wild. It's been like a domino watching all these departments come out and suddenly turn on this contract with Flock. But some departments have said, yes, we're getting rid of Flock, but we're not getting rid of license plate readers.
4: Right. That happened with Kenosha, actually. They're now using a different vendor called Axon. So similar with the license plate reader cameras, but just a different vendor.
1: Right.
2: Again, an article posted by Fox 6 News Milwaukee. Flock Safety responds as Wisconsin agencies drop the camera contracts. Flock has been caught lying to the police. Think about that statement, listeners. A company lying to police unions chiefs across the country. Again, they have misrepresented their terms. Personally, that's what I think. They tell you one thing, but then their cameras are caught doing another thing. Makes you wonder about all of those 11 or 12 cameras we have right here on the Coup d'Array. Thanks for tuning in. This has been Local Morning Edition. This is WOJB, Reserve Wisconsin, community-powered radio from the Coup d'Array.

0: York, this is Democracy Now.
1: There were so many toxic chemicals in those buildings, all pulverized and burning at ground zero for months.
2: This nation stands with the good people of New York City and New Jersey and Connecticut.
1: It was George Bush who personally ordered the reopening of the financial district within a week of the attacks, sending hundreds of thousands of people back to work into that toxic area.
0: As New York prepares to commemorate the 25th anniversary of 9/11, Mayor Zoran Mamdani has ordered the release of more than 170,000 records, suggesting New Yorkers were misled about the air quality in the aftermath of the attacks. We'll spend the hour on 9/11 health with a former firefighter, an EMT, flight attendant union head Sarah Nelson, journalist Bob Henley, and our own Juan Gonzalez, author of Fallout, The Environmental Consequences of the World Trade Center Collapse. All that and more coming up. Welcome to Democracy Now!, democracynow.org, The War and Peace Report. I'm Amy Goodman. Saudi Arabia's vow to retaliate after Iran-backed Houthi forces from Yemen struck Saudi cities and energy sites, leaving over 70 people injured, including children. The Houthis claim the attacks were in retaliation for more than 120 strikes launched by Saudi Arabia on Yemen over the last 3 days. The major escalation in fighting came after the U.S. said Saturday it struck three Iranian oil tankers, disabling two of them, sinking a third. Tehran said it attacked three U.S.-affiliated vessels in response. The tit-for-tat strikes come a day after President Trump played down the U.S. war in Iran as, quote, small potatoes, unquote. On Monday, Iran's Supreme National Security Council announced Tehran is planning a maritime exclusion zone outside the Strait of Hormuz, where it intends to stop vessels attempting to transit the waterway without Iranian permission.
3: We are making changes into the Straits of Hormuz. From now on, inshallah, in the coming days and weeks, we're going to announce a restricted, prohibited zone outside the Strait of Hormuz, which begins from the blockade line of the U.S. Navy, including the Strait of Hormuz, and extends to the Persian Gulf from the other side.
0: Meanwhile, U.S. Energy Secretary Chris Wright admitted in an interview on Sunday that there may not be an agreement that would prevent Iran from having nuclear weapons.
4: There is also no sign of a nuclear agreement. You talk about that, President Trump talks about that, but where's the sign that they're going to have a nuclear agreement?
5: There may not be a nuclear agreement. It may be simply destroying their capabilities to do it. An agreement may await a next administration in Iran. We simply don't know that.
0: U.S. government investigators administered polygraph exams to about 50 people on the military's joint staff in August amidst press reports about shrinking supplies of key weapons such as long-range missiles and Patriot interceptors. That's according to multiple news outlets, which report both uniformed officers and civilian staff were interrogated over whether they discussed munitions stockpiles with journalists or pass along classified material. This comes as Defense Secretary Pete Hegseth has held no briefings with the Pentagon Press Corps on the U.S. war in Iran since May 5th and has moved to restrict reporters' access at the Pentagon. In southern Lebanon, Israeli strikes on Monday killed 11 people, including two children. They follow Israeli attacks one day earlier that killed seven people. Just days earlier, Israel's military announced it had captured a strategic ridge overlooking the city of Nabatea. Despite a ceasefire, Israel claims its troops will continue occupying southern Lebanon until Hezbollah is disarmed. This is Mustafa Hawi, who was injured in Israeli strikes.
6: My son, here, he is injured. We just came back from the clinic. They did a scanner imaging for him. He had a shrapnel, glass, pebble, or shrapnel in his kidney, so thank God. The same for me. I was hurt in my hands, legs, and head, too. They did a scanner imaging because I had a concussion in my head.
0: Israel continues to carry out deadly strikes on the Gaza Strip despite the U.S. brokered so-called ceasefire. On Sunday, an Israeli strike hit a vehicle in western Gaza City, killing Yusuf Akila, and his 8-year-old daughter, Wafa. 6 others were wounded. Separately, Israeli strikes killed at least one person near a telecommunications site east of Gaza City. An Israeli tank fired on a school housing displaced families, killing 3-year-old Sadi Galia. This is the boy's grandmother.
7: They were asleep at night. The shell came at them from that area, by the children's heads. Sadi was martyred. Jaoud, Malak, and Tasneem were wounded. Their father fainted, and their mother could not process as she was sitting in the corner, and the shell was spinning and spinning around them.
0: On Sunday, Palestinians held funerals for about 100 people, whose bodies were recently recovered from the rubble of destroyed buildings in Gaza City's Zeitoun neighborhood. Victims included 55 members of the Malacha family who were killed in an Israeli airstrike November 2023. In the occupied West Bank, a 19-year-old Palestinian was shot dead. 3 others were wounded after armed Israeli settlers and soldiers converged on the northern village of Haja on Monday. Residents said both settlers and soldiers opened fire with bullets, tear gas, and stun grenades. According to the UN, Israeli armed forces and settlers have killed at least 79 Palestinians across the West Bank since the start of the year, including 19 children. The latest attacks came after U.S. Ambassador to Israel Mike Huckabee issued a rare condemnation of Israeli settler violence, calling their actions acts of terrorism, unquote. Huckabee's comments came during a rare meeting with Palestinian Americans in the Palestinian town of Termas Aya on Saturday, including relatives of U.S. citizens killed by settlers. However, Huckabee did not criticize Israel's government for encouraging settler violence. In Ukraine, at least 2 people were killed and 10 others injured overnight as Russia's military fired drones and missiles at Kyiv. Authorities report civilian infrastructure was hit in at least 16 sites around the capital region. Ukraine countered with drone attacks on Russian territory that officials said killed 1 person and injured several others. An attack on the Russian annexed Crimean Peninsula that reportedly killed a civilian. The violence followed a 3-day pause on attacks on Moscow and Kyiv that coincided with visits by U.S. envoy Steve Witkoff and President Trump's son-in-law Jared Kushner for talks with Russian President Vladimir Putin and Ukrainian President Volodymyr Zelensky. Witkoff said after 3-hour talks with Putin in Moscow on Saturday that he hopes to revive 3-way negotiations to end the war. However, President Zelensky said the talks produced no breakthrough and warned Ukraine's war with Russia is likely to continue into the winter. Meanwhile, Ukraine's prosecutor general resigned from his post today, days after anti-corruption agents raided his office. His office is accused of operating a criminal ring that accepted bribes to protect fraudulent call centers while laundering millions of dollars. German Chancellor Friedrich Merz is refusing to step down after his center-right Christian Democratic Union suffered a major defeat to a far-right party in a weekend regional election. The AfD, or Alternative for Germany party, won 43.8% of the vote in the East German state of Saxony-Anhalt. It was the strongest showing by a far-right party in a German election since the Nazis. Germany's mainstream parties have pledged not to enter into a governing coalition with the AfD. Rights groups warn the party's rise has stoked fear in immigrant communities. This is Undra Dressler, director of the State Network of Migrant Organizations.
8: For years, people with a migration background in Saxony-Anhalt have experienced discrimination and racism on a daily basis. They face structural disadvantages in accessing work, education, healthcare, and also dealing with government agencies. And all of this is our reality. This isn't anything new for us. The question is, how will this develop further?
0: The United Nations General Assembly approved a resolution encouraging members to adopt maps that more accurately portray the size of continents. The resolution to switch to an equal Earth projection was proposed by Togo, which notes that the more commonly used Mercator projection distorts northern landmasses to appear much larger than they really are, with Greenland and Africa appearing roughly the same size, even though Africa is 14 times larger. This is Togo's Foreign Minister, Robert Dussey.
9: This adoption comes comes as the historic moment for Africa and for the world. It affirms the need for a more accurate, more balanced, and more geographically faithful representation of our planet.
0: The vote to switch to more accurate maps was 164-1. The United States, the sole objector. The Trump administration dismissed the vote as a radical ideological project, unquote. The Trump administration's deleted critical references to a Confederate memorial that previously stood at Arlington National Cemetery. The bronze Confederate memorial depicts an enslaved woman carrying an infant child of a white officer, as well as an enslaved man following his owner to war. The memorial came down in 2023 under a congressional mandate requiring military property to be cleared of names and imagery honoring the Confederacy and its leaders. The marker in the cemetery has been replaced by a new sign that omits wording critical of slavery and the Confederacy. According to a new marker in Arlington National Cemetery at the memorial's former site, the statue is set to be redisplayed next year. The Trump administration's renewed its appeal to the Supreme Court to allow new restrictions on mail ballots ahead of November's midterm elections. The request followed a U.S. district judge's decision to extend an order barring the Postal Service from carrying out President Trump's executive order ahead of Election Day. This comes as states have already begun mailing ballots. Sophia Lynn Lakin, the director of the ACLU's Voting Rights Project, said in a statement, quote, "This administration is racing to the Supreme Court to demand the right to enforce a rule that has no purpose other than to create chaos, undermine election integrity, and rob eligible voters of their essential right to make their voices heard in our democracy," she said. And newly released records from the aftermath of the September 11th attacks on the World Trade Center show New York City health officials were still detecting asbestos up to a half a mile from the site 10 months later, despite official assurances after 9/11 that the air near the collapsed towers was safe. Over 170,000 pages of air quality reports, contamination data, and internal city correspondence sat in boxes in a city office for more than 20 years, and city officials say they were only found last year. Mayor Zoran Mamdani has ordered the material posted to a public online portal. This comes as former New York Mayor Rudy Giuliani and former New York Governor George Pataki said Mayor Mamdani should skip the upcoming 9/11 memorial commemorating its 25th anniversary. Giuliani went on an Islamophobic tirade on Newsmax, claiming Mamdani is a supporter of a supposed Muslim plot aimed at, quote, taking over certain parts of America and certain parts of Europe, unquote. And those are some of the headlines. This is Democracy Now!, democracynow.org, the War and Peace Report. Coming up, we spend the hour on 9/11 health, as Mayor Zoran Mamdani holds a news conference announcing the release of the 170,000 pages of documents. Stay with us.

0: Touch of Light by Julian Jean Glabs. This is Democracy Now!, democracynow.org, the War and Peace Report. I'm Amy Goodman in New York, joined by Democracy Now!'s Juan Gonzalez in Chicago. Hi, Juan.
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0: Despite official assurances after 9/11 and that the air near the collapsed Twin Towers was safe, newly released records show health officials were still detecting asbestos up to half a mile from the site 10 months later. Over 170,000 pages of air quality reports, contamination data, and internal city correspondences sat in 68 boxes in a city office for more than 20 years. City officials claim they were only found last year. New York City Mayor Zoran Mamdani has ordered the material to be posted to a public online portal in time to commemorate this week's 25th anniversary of the attacks on the World Trade Center. Mamdani's office budgeted some $34 million as the administration in the coming months plans to review, redact, and publish more previously unreleased documents linked to the environmental and health hazards in the aftermath of 9/11. In the weeks and months that followed the attacks, former New York City mayors Rudy Giuliani and Michael Bloomberg, as well as other city officials, reassured residents and workers it was safe to return to the area surrounding Ground Zero, concealing the dangers of lingering toxins in the air after the collapse of the Twin Towers. Today, more people are believed to have died from cancer, respiratory, and other illnesses due to exposure to the toxins than the nearly 3,000 people killed on September 11, 2001. The historic release of the documents comes as part of litigation brought by the advocacy group 9/11 Health Watch, which sued New York City to force the publication of the records. Before we're joined by a roundtable of guests, including a former firefighter and an EMT, including the union leader Sarah Nelson and Bob Henley, the reporter, I want to turn to this clip from the award-winning documentary Steal This Story, Please, about Democracy Now! It's directed by Tia Lassen and Carl Diehl. We go back to Democracy Now! 25 years ago. The broadcast was on air when news of the attack broke. Our firehouse studio was located in Chinatown, not far from the World Trade Center in Lower Manhattan. The clip also looks at our very own Juan Gonzalez's outstanding reporting on 9/11 and the toxic nightmare on the ground.
2: I'm going to interrupt this tape conversation. Just a little while ago, we heard a loud sonic boom-like crash, and we heard sirens. Well, it appears that planes crashed into the upper floors of both World Trade Center towers minutes apart. We're in Chinatown. We're not far from the World Trade Center buildings. This is all unfolding as this broadcast takes place. Clouds of smoke engulfing the World Trade Center.
3: I was actually there the day of the attack, covering it for the newspaper, as well as for Democracy Now! All of Lower Manhattan turned dark in the middle of a cloudless, sunny day.
2: You are listening to Ground Zero, the War and Peace Report. We're broadcasting just blocks from what used to be the towers of the World Trade Center. This weekend, not much luck with finding anyone alive in the rubble. We spent last week since the attacks here because we're afraid we would not be able to come in to broadcast if we ever left the site. We are in the evacuation zone.
3: That whole area was off limits after the attack, but Amy managed to keep producing the show.
2: Military. There's a lot of smoke around here.
3: There were so many toxic chemicals in those buildings, all pulverized and burning at Ground Zero for months.
4: This nation stands with the good people of New York City and New Jersey and Connecticut.
3: It was George Bush who personally ordered the reopening of the financial district within a week of the attacks, sending hundreds of thousands of people back to work into that toxic area.
5: Ladies and gentlemen, our heroes will now open the marketplace.
3: There was a concerted effort of the business community, the national leaders, and the local leaders to quell the idea that there were problems at Ground Zero.
6: The air quality is safe and acceptable.
7: Everything we're getting back from the sampling that we're doing is below background levels.
3: And the press bought the official narrative.
8: Tests conducted by the EPA say once again no hazardous substances have been detected in the air.
9: If the mayor says it's okay, then I believe him. It's okay.
2: Co-host Juan Gonzalez has a cover story in today's Daily News. He says toxic chemicals and metals are being released into the environment around Lower Manhattan. Dioxins, PCBs, benzene, lead.
3: No one else was following the story, and all the government officials were denying what I was saying. My editor was removed just because he continued to defend me. They buried me back in the back pages of the paper. But I continued reporting the story, and at Democracy Now! We continue to get information into the hands of the public.
10: No one tested the dust cloud that came down on tens of thousands of people, so no one can say what the impact of such a massive dose of
3: The only thing that I was wrong about was that it didn't take 20 years for people to start dying. It only took 5 years.
10: Fires that continue.
2: Search and rescue workers are experiencing a high level of respiratory illness. But it's not only the rescue workers. Chronic coughs, upper respiratory infections, bronchitis, pneumonia, asthma are plaguing residents and students at Ground Zero.
0: That was a clip from the award-winning documentary about Democracy Now! Called Steal This Story, Please, which will be available on digital platforms in the United States in October. I'm Amy Goodman with Juan Gonzalez. Juan, you were on the ground reporting on 9/11 as people could just watch and hear. You also compiled your columns for the New York Daily News and went further in your book, Fallout, The Environmental Consequences of the World Trade Center Collapse. We are speaking today in New York City on the day that Mayor Zoran Mamdani is releasing 170,000 pages of documents about what the city understood about the toxins at Ground Zero, something you were reporting from the beginning. I'm wondering if you could read what you were writing at that time, and then we're going to go to a firefighter, a former EMT, a student at Stuyvesant High School that was right near Ground Zero, the union chief, Sarah Nelson, and WBAI head, Bob Henley, who's been reporting on this 25 years later. But Juan, your reporting was prescient.
1: Yes, Amy, and it's sad that it's taken all this time for the city officials to finally release the documentation. But back then, in my small book on this came out as I compiled the columns only a few months after the attack in April of 2002. But I wrote back then, Kristi Whitman, Mayor Giuliani, and the other public officials should have told New Yorkers the truth from the start, that no one could guarantee the air around Ground Zero was safe, because no one had ever confronted a disaster of such proportions. They should also have released all the raw data on government testing as soon as they had the first results, and made clear that safety levels for many of these toxins did not even exist. The early blanket assurances that government officials issued were a grave mistake, and their continued defense of those assurances in the face of widespread public skepticism was inexcusable. Thousands of people may end up paying for that deception through unnecessary illness or premature death in the decades to come. In their rush to return New York City and Wall Street to business as usual, these short-sighted officials unwittingly paved the way for a second wave of victims from the World Trade Center tragedy. In scrutinizing the government response to the collapse, I am not suggesting that there was some secret conspiracy to hide the facts or that anyone intentionally set out to mislead the people of New York. But I have no doubt that some officials saw what they wanted to see, and they irresponsibly chose to minimize or dismiss any post-collapse environmental threat. They did so for any number of reasons, or combination of them, out of ignorance, in response to political pressures from superiors, or because they underestimated the environmental threats from toxic releases, something that is all too common in the history of such disasters. Once ordinary citizens questioned their assurances, however, those officials closed ranks, dissembled, hid important information, and refused to listen or alter their policies. My aim here is to outline key lessons of this saga for the general public so that this kind of deception is not repeated should another catastrophe occur in the future. And unfortunately, now it's taken 25 years for the officials to finally say, hey, let's release the information that we had at the time and let the public judge whether we acted appropriately. And it's unfortunate that Mayor Giuliani, perhaps the chief architect of all of this deception and dissembling, is still trying to make public statements in reference to the 9/11 tragedy.
0: And Juan, the picture on the cover of your book, Fallout, says so much. Explain the irony.
1: Well, Giuliani was the one who assumed complete control for months of the site and would not allow federal safety regulations, EPA safety regulations to be implemented because he kept insisting that it was a disaster site and not a recovery situation where everyone working at the site, the thousands of people working at the site, would have had to follow safety precautions for themselves. And his insistence on being the center of everything in the days after 9/11, I think, was a key factor in why so many people ended up getting sick and unfortunately dying afterwards.
0: And it's a picture of him wearing a mask. And talk about Mayor Giuliani today when it comes to 9/11 health.
1: Yes, and the irony of it all is that he was claiming the air was safe back then, and now he's claiming that he has been sickened as a result of exposure to toxins at the Ground Zero site. And several other members of his administration at the time also have claimed that they were sickened at the time, yet they were telling everyone that the air was safe.
0: We're joined now by a round table of guests in our New York studio and beyond. Bob Henley, award-winning investigative journalist, broadcast and print reporter for more than 40 years, general manager of WBAI Pacifica Radio here in New York, host of What's Going On, Labor Monday. He broadcast live during the 9/11 attacks a quarter of a century ago and has been covering the 9/11 developments since then. Lila Nordstrom is with us. She was a high school student at Stuyvesant High School on 9/11, the closest school to the World Trade Center. She's a writer, a public health advocate, founder of the advocacy group Stuy Health, author of the memoir Some Kids Left Behind, an activist account of beating bureaucracy and building a movement, which came out in paperback last week. Marianne Pizzatola is with us, retired EMT, emergency medical technician for the New York City Fire Department. After the 9/11 attack, she founded FDNY EMS Retirees Association, has since founded and is president of the NYC Organization of Public Service Retirees Association. Sarah Nelson is the international president of the Association of Flight Attendants, CWA AFL-CIO. She's now serving her fourth term in that role. She's been a union flight attendant since she was hired by United Airlines in 1996, now representing 55,000 aviation first responders from 20 airlines. And we're joined by Captain Brenda Berkman, a retired firefighter here in New York City. Brenda is the vice president of Monumental Women. And Brenda, we're going to begin with you. Talk about what you were doing 25 years ago, what you understood to be the case in safety for the firefighters, and for you as a firefighting woman, what that has meant. Who has been left out from being cared for today, 25 years later?
11: Well, good morning, Amy and Juan, and thank you very much for having us on here today. Excuse me. Yeah, so on 9/11, I was off duty, but I responded off duty to the World Trade Center, and I had a group of my own off duty firefighters with me. It's a long story. We got there right as the second tower, the North Tower, collapsed. So the air was completely full of dust and debris. And because we were off duty, we came down there without any protective equipment, no respiratory protection, no radios to communicate with, really no real tools. And we were, you know, we had to do what firefighters do, namely look for anyone who might still be alive in a pile of rubble and stretch hoses to put out the fires, get water out of the Hudson because the water mains in Lower Manhattan had been disrupted when the towers fell down. It was really complete a disaster beyond what anyone could possibly have imagined. But in those early days, we did what we had to do despite the lack of protective equipment because we believed people to still be alive. And we wanted to get to them. But as time went on and we realized that no one could still be alive, we went into a recovery effort, and that meant we were looking for remains. And people may not recall, but we were digging through the pile and using rakes to spread out all the debris to look for anyone's remains. We were working alongside, you know, really heavy equipment as time went on that picked up big loads of debris and dumped it, you know, creating a cloud. This went on for 10 months. And at first, there was no proper decontamination at all. We were walking around with this dust really all over the city back to our homes. And for instance, in the case of my fire truck, which we were able to start using again after we got some of the dust out of the engine, was never properly decontaminated for 18 months. So that meant that every time we turned on the AC or the heat system or changed a headlight, poof, dust blew out on us. So this went on. But the point I want to really make, and the other panel members are really going to be able to expand on this, is that because there was a relatively small number of women first responders, so in the New York City Fire Department, only about 25 women were in the fire department, in the firehouses, out of 11,500 firefighters at the time of 9/11. And half of us were down there on the day of 9/11 and got exposed to all of those toxins that day, but also many, many days thereafter for the next 10 months. And in the police, it was slightly higher. In EMS, it was higher. But the point being that people don't understand that not every medical condition is covered by the medical monitoring program. And indeed, for the civilian people who are just now finding out that they should be part of the medical monitoring program, civilian people have to show a condition before they can start to be monitored, which means they could already have come down with cancer in an advanced stage before they exhibit symptoms or whatever. So women's cancers have been left out of the equation for being covered under the medical monitoring program because the government was arguing that they didn't have the proper statistical comparisons. And Lila's talked about this. I'm sure Marianne has also talked about this, and Bob knows that, you know, there's certain women's conditions that have never been properly studied, so they don't even know how many women come down with this stuff in the general population, so they don't have anything to compare it with. I commend the mayor for releasing the documents that he has released. I hope that the city continues to do this going forward, that they release all of the documents, that we have full transparency so we can know. We have no idea how many people, how many women especially, have died from 9/11 related conditions.
1: I'd like to bring Lila Nordstrom into the conversation. Lila, you were a student at Stuyvesant High School at the time. I remember when I was covering the subsequent events after 9/11, talking often with Marilena Cristadula, who at the time was the head of the Parents Association at Stuyvesant and who was fighting constantly to get the city to be clear about what the dangers were for the students who were brought back into Stuyvesant about, I think it was a month after the attack. Can you talk to us about your experiences?
12: Yeah, absolutely. I think, you know, so often when people want to hear this story, they want to hear the story of the day itself, which was certainly traumatic. But I think the story of Stuyvesant really most begins on October 9th, which is the day that we came back to our original building, three blocks from the World Trade Center. Marilena Cristadulu had already been engaged in a long conversation, as has had the rest of the Parents Association, with the Department of Education about the safety of the building, and numerous false assurances were made about the condition that we would find the building in, and that included that, you know, they claimed that they had done a very deep cleaning, that there had been HEPA filters installed, and, you know, that students would find that the building was sort of decontaminated. And when we got back, it was clear that that was not the case. We went through five police checkpoints on our way into the building on the first day. So, you know, we were essentially being paraded in front of television cameras as part of the messaging efforts to show that downtown was safe. But as soon as we got into the building, not only did we find that there were no HEPA filters and the building had never really been adequately cleaned, but also the school itself was located next to the barge that they were bringing all of the debris from the site to. So that meant that the building was being recontaminated on a daily basis every day for months and months, not to mention the fact that fires burned at the site until, I think, the end of January. Other schools in the area pushed back their returns based on the experience that we were having at Stuyvesant, and they didn't do a full cleaning of the building until the next summer.
13: And what grade were you in?
12: I was a senior.
13: And you've ended up writing a book, What Happened to the Stuy Students, to the Stuyvesant Students. Again, Stuyvesant High School was on the Hudson River.
12: Yeah, and one of the reasons I wrote the book was because I wanted not only there to be an accounting of the story, because it felt like the national narrative had really excluded survivors from the conversation, but I also wanted there to be a story of the advocacy efforts and the fact that we were involved in the subsequent advocacy efforts that secured the Zadroga Act in three different occasions. I think there's a perception that, you know, that was a story that only involved first responders and that the community really didn't play a role in that process. But the community, which includes 300,000 people that were downtown, played a role in that process, has access to those programs in a different way than responders, but was an important part of that advocacy effort as well.
1: And could you talk about the students and even faculty that became sick? I think one teacher at Stuyvesant immediately requested a transfer as a result of his illnesses immediately after getting back into the school.
12: Yeah, he was actually my math teacher, and it led to, well, really the end of my experience as a math student, because things fell apart from there. But there were a lot of reports early on of, you know, respiratory conditions, nosebleeds, headaches, and that sort of thing. The New York Times reported that the lines for the nurse's office were stretching around the school in the immediate months after 9/11, but we were told, oh, those will only be temporary, there will be no long-term health consequences. And I think, you know, as we all know, that didn't turn out to be the case. I started StyHealth in 2006 as a lifelong asthmatic who had just been diagnosed with GERD. I was finding it difficult to afford treatment for just those simple chronic conditions. And then a classmate of mine came forward and said, well, I just got diagnosed with lymphoma. Could that be related? And we started to hear from other classmates that some of those earlier cancers that have shorter latency periods were starting to appear in the student population at Stuyvesant. Obviously, now we're seeing cancers that have slightly longer latency periods. We're seeing things like breast cancers and other sort of like more common cancers that strike people in middle age, because we're now middle-aged.
13: Marianne Pizzatola, you were a retired emergency medical technician now with the New York City Fire Department. You founded FDNY EMS Retirees Association and are president of the NYC Organization of Public Service Retirees. Can you explain what happened then and the medical services that are offered and not offered?
14: So we've found, very similar to Lila's story, that illnesses weren't getting covered. Initially, EMS personnel were told, oh, you couldn't be getting sick, you're not a firefighter, so don't worry, just go back to work, it'll be okay. But as Brenda said, we had the same experience as she did, as we would get into our ambulances and dust would come out of the vents, and we had to fight for the health care that we had. I ended up founding the first organization, FDNY EMS Retirees, in order to get health care equality, just initial baseline health care for EMS workers. And we had to fight for that. And moving into the years right after, as we started to find consistent diagnoses at our retiree meetings, people were telling us, I have autoimmune disorders. This is going back as 2004. So we were trying to raise the red flags of things that we were seeing as a pattern. And my very first spreadsheets of tracking male, female, age, location of zone, diagnoses, we brought that to the FDNY and they thought we were crazy. And it wasn't until I reached out to a doctor who I've since lost touch with, her name was Dr. Jean Pfau out of Libby, Montana, and I said, we're seeing cancers, we're seeing asbestosis, we're seeing mesotheliomas, we're seeing very unusual autoimmune disorders, even in men, that are typically found in women or people of color.
13: Why is Libby significant?
14: Libby is a sick town. Libby, Montana mines, the vermiculite mines, that is a sick town from the contamination, environmental contamination. So the doctor said to me, I was waiting for someone to contact me. And I was like, no, you don't understand. I am like just an EMT. I'm not like some big managerial person to expose this. I'm telling you I'm doing this as a grassroots style because no one's listening to me. And I ended up putting her in touch with Mount Sinai and the fire department. Mount Sinai was the only group that started to speak with her. And over the years, we kept pushing for this. Mental health, autoimmune disorders, which I am a sufferer from, which is still not covered, cardiac illnesses, cognitive impairments. These are all things that we've been fighting for to get covered, and civilians have to go through that same fight. This just doesn't make any sense.
13: We're going to go to a break. We've been talking with Marianne Pizzatola, who is a former EMT with the fire department, with Captain Brenda Berkman, also with the fire department. We've also been talking with Lila Nordstrom, a former Stuyvesant High School student. When we come back, Bob Henley joins us, general manager of WBAI, has reported on this issue for years. And Sarah Nelson, union chief, represents the flight attendants. Stay with us.

0: Reclaiming the Ruins. This is Democracy Now!, democracynow.org. I'm Amy Goodman with Juan Gonzalez. As we continue our roundtable on 9/11 health on this 25th anniversary week of the 9/11 attacks, we go now to Sarah Nelson, the international president of the Association of Flight Attendants, CWA AFL-CIO, now serving her fourth term as president. She's been a union flight attendant since she was hired by United Airlines in 1996, now representing 55,000 aviation first responders from 20 airlines. Sarah, welcome to Democracy Now! I want to know where you were on 9/11. At the time, you were a United flight attendant based in Boston, but you were in Chicago, where Juan is today, on that day. You'd flown on United Flight 175 just the week before the plane that hit the South Tower of the World Trade Center?
1: Yes. I was serving as our local vice president in the union and also as our national strike chair, and I had just landed in Chicago to go to a union training. So I went to our national office, and we were getting the briefings from United. As we were getting all the flights on the ground, we were tracking where all the crews were going and making sure that everyone was

0: Marianne, Jesus, and Robert. And Robert was a good friend. These are people that I flew with all the time. He relayed some of the first intelligence of that day from Flight 175 about what was going on. My handbook is in the 9/11 Memorial Museum that gave us the exact wrong training for that day. We were told to keep everyone calm, appease the hijackers. And so getting that information from those flights was critically important because that got to the crew on Flight 93. And it was a crew of all women, five women. The pilots were killed immediately.
1: Flight 93 was the flight.
0: Flight 93 was the last flight to take off that day, and that had the hijackers on board. And it was taken over. That flight was planned to hit the White House or the Capitol, very likely the Capitol. And the passengers and the crew found out what was going on, and they organized together to fight back. And I think that this
1: five,
0: is...
1: The five flight attendants were all women.
0: They were all women. And the passengers, between the flight attendants and the passengers, there were white, black, Asian, Latino passengers. There were Democrats, Republicans, and independents. I think this is a really important point. But in that moment, they were just one. They were unified to fight back with urgency. And they did fight back to try to save their own lives, but definitely made it possible to save the U.S. Capitol and so many other lives on the ground. And I think that that is a really, really important point, that this is what we need right now to fight with urgency to get people what they need. We need Medicare for all. We need to be able to respond, because it is these for-profit systems that put people in a place of denying the realities of the problems that we face today. And so in the aftermath, we were helping flight attendants. We lost 20% of aviation workers overnight, furloughed, gone, those jobs gone. We went through a series of bankruptcies. $81 billion was given back by workers in the wake of 9/11, including transferring the cost of health care to us, destroying retiree health care, destroying pensions. And we're still trying to fight to get that back. But when we say never forget, and I remember in the weeks that followed seeing that sign and thinking, who would ever forget this? But people do. And if it were not for our unions, if it were not for the people on the ground, the grassroots organization, the people who are willing to tell the stories, we would not only forget, but that, to me, when I think about my friends, that is the biggest betrayal to them. They were amazing people that we should certainly remember, but in their names, we need to make sure that people are safe today. We need to make sure that all of the problems that we created by this, and all of the people who took this as an opportunity to redefine the value of workers in that time, to lessen the value of workers and put more into the hands of Wall Street, that also is the story of 9/11. And that also is what we continue to fight as a union, even today, trying to keep federal security from being privatized, trying to keep knives off the plane, trying to address the fact that we breathe toxic fumes on the planes and no one will identify that. So that is really, to me, this has become obviously my life's work. But 9/11 is alive and well with me every single day, because never forget means also understanding that we have to define those problems, that we have to fix them, and that we have to stand together just like those passengers and the crew did on Flight 93 with urgency to fight the problems that we have today.
2: Yeah, I'd like to bring Bob Henley into the conversation. Bob, you were there. You were have been reporting on this issue now for 25 years. I'm wondering if you could talk about your own experience, and also if you could deal with this issue of Mayor Giuliani developing a national reputation in the aftermath of 9/11 as America's mayor, when some of the major decisions that caused so many lives to be lost were made by him, including the radios that the firefighters were using that didn't work, and the command center that Giuliani put in the World Trade Center and therefore was destroyed and was not available to keep firefighters and police in communication with each other?
3: Well, Juan, first of all, I want to thank you for all you did, and just thank you for keeping on and getting it right from the very beginning so we can build this legacy forward. I will tell you that anyone who really knows the New York City Civil Service, and I spent many years as the chief leader, which has been around since 18. 18-

0: 97 knows that Mayor Giuliani's presidential bid was ended to a large degree by a caravan of buses that were filled with widows of FDNY and firefighters and people closest to the people that gave 343 lives on that day, and subsequently 600 have perished, both retiree and active. There's kind of a split-screen reality. The corporate news media portrays him as America's mayor, but the reality is that he had a corrupt administration then, and what he's doing now is corrupt. One of the things that's most tragic as we look back, and our time is short, the 9/11 World Trade Center Health Program is a wonderful program that is keeping many people alive, and that's wonderful. But the truth is,
1: so
0: in the aftermath of 9/11, the city of New York fought under Mayor Bloomberg's tenure any recognition there was an occupational hazard. I was working at WNYC, and Mayor Bloomberg spoke into my microphone when James Zadroga passed. He was an NYPD detective who had worked at the Fresh Kills landfill. He had been disabled towards the end of his life. He had gone to basically just die into his father's home at the Jersey Shore. When he passed, Mayor Bloomberg said, "People are looking for a hero, and sometimes they don't exist." James Zadroga was a drug addict. And I just about couldn't believe it, but fortunately for posterity and for the survivors and people that were responding that day, Joseph Zadroga's father was able to make sure that he was taken to a medical examiner in New Jersey who wasn't connected into New York City politics, and it was discovered that he indeed, his body was riddled with this contamination, and Mayor Bloomberg issued an apology. But the damage had been done for years. I mean, 2 or 3, 4 years, the city resisted this. Now, the way the 9/11 World Trade Center Health Program was created, the Zadroga Act with Karen Maloney as Congresswoman pushed for, Jerry Nadler championed, there was a bipartisan eventually support for it. It is flawed. It is flawed fundamentally because it makes, as my former mentor, Dr. Joseph Fennelly, the chief medical ethicist for the New Jersey Medical Society, when I shared with him the parameters, he said, once you, as a medical professional, recognize a risk to public health, you can't create a hierarchy of people in a uniform who work a pile. They are going to get annual screening, whereas, oh, you went to high school there, or you work there, and you're not on the pile, let me know if you have a cough.
1: And, of course, the pile is
0: The 16-acre site of the World Trade Center. And so what's happened is we created this hierarchy where survivors, and that includes, by the way, several thousand civil servants. There was no Zoom back then, as you know, Amy. We were both working. People were ordered back to their desks in Lower Manhattan with it, which turned out to be a death sentence. And then the city of New York subsequently tried to undermine the quality of the health care these retirees had by selling it out for Medicare Advantage. So never forget, they have been forgetting every day since. I mean, right now as we speak, talk about disregarding EMS, there are on some days 100 ambulances that don't roll, 25% of the rolling stock, because the city of New York, including this administration, won't pay EMTs a living wage. They're paying $18 an hour. You get paid more to shovel snow in New York City at $30 an hour. So when you say never forget, they've had amnesia since then.
2: And Bob, in terms of the ability of the labor unions of New York City to protect the municipal workers, what's happened with that?
0: Well, what happened was under Mayor Bloomberg, they had so many contracts that weren't settled, and so he really had it out for public unions, and that created a situation where they just lost so much ground. You know all this. It was a generation of lost ground. And then when Mayor de Blasio came in, he had to settle 100 contracts in like a short period of time. And that's where the idea came. Oh, listen, we have these retirees who are getting a free ride on with Medicare. You know, we could sell it out to something like Aetna, Medicare, to Aetna, and we could realize $600 million, they said, a year. So they sold out the retirees who had kept the city of New York running, and including several thousand of them who were civil servants ordered back to their desks, who were not first responders, but were dealing in some cases with terminal cancer diagnoses. That's the city of New York, the wounded city that this young mayor is dealing with right now.
3: And Juan, I have to end with you, because your reporting was so critical. The fact that you were writing columns about the toxic zone when all of the officials were saying that it was clean to go back to work. The New York Daily News, who you wrote for at the time, ultimately would win the Pulitzer Prize for its reporting. But you won. You should be the one who won that Pulitzer Prize, warning people nonstop at the risk of your own job about the toxic zone at Ground Zero. Juan, in this last minute, your final comments on this week of the anniversary of the 25th anniversary of the 9/11 attacks.
2: Well, Amy, prizes and recognition don't really mean anything. And to me, the failure was to get the information for all of the media to have gotten the vital information to the public at the time that more illnesses could have been prevented. So I see it ultimately as a failure on my part, and a failure of the profession of journalism and the especially of the commercial media to rise to the occasion when it was needed. Anyone can go look back and say, oh, this should have been done that way or another way. But the issue is when the crisis is at hand, how do you deal with it? How do you get information to the public that they can use to protect themselves? And unfortunately, in this, we all failed.
3: Result is all
2: the people who have died since then.
3: Juan, in this, people can judge for themselves. Read Juan Gonzalez's book, Fallout, The Environmental Consequences of the World Trade Center Collapse. I also want to thank our guests, Bob Henley, Sarah Nelson, as well as Lila Nordstrom from Stuyvesant High School, and Marianne Pizzatola. I'm Amy Goodman.
1: When's the best time to start having small talks with kids about underage drinking? 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It's easier than you think. 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

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Good morning, listeners. This is the Patchwork Program on WOJB. I will be your host, DJ Will, a.k.a. Cloudman. Thanks for tuning in. No preview. Let's just go straight to the tunes here on the Patchwork Program. 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

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Good morning, WOJB listeners and enjoyers. The Patchwork Program here. I am your host, DJ Will, a.k.a. Cloudman. Thanks for tuning in. A two-song set to kick the morning off here. We kick the program off with Pink Floyd with Time, Dark Side of the Moon, 1973. Oingo Boingo as well in there with Dead Man's Party. I had a friend last night. Whatever you play tomorrow, please don't make it something loud first thing. Oh, I'm sorry, I just couldn't resist myself those clocks on Time. It's always a good time. Somebody had a little too much fun on Labor Day is my assumption there. Happy to come through for you, buddy. What do we got here now? Let's keep the program rolling. Let us go to the Talking Heads for This Must Be the Place here on WOJB.

This is 88.9 FM, WOJB Reserve, Wisconsin. Good morning, listeners. The Patrick Program here on WOJB. I'm your host, DJ Will, a.k.a. Cloudman. Thanks for tuning in. If you just tuned in, we did Rush there with Tom Sawyer, Moving Pictures. We also did Prince and the Revolution, I Would Die for You, Devo with Whip It, and Talking Heads, This Must Be the Place. What are we going to do here? We are going to go with the music until noon today. Then it'll be time for Native America Calling. I am back in the studio at 1 p.m. for Native Tuesday. Come check that out later on, listeners. For now, though, let's keep the tunes rolling. Let's keep the set list cooking. Let's go to The Darkness for I Believe in a Thing Called Love. 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

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Good morning, WOJB enjoyers. This is the Patchwork Program here on WOJB. I'm your host, DJ Will, a.k.a. Cloudman. Thanks for tuning in. If you just tuned in, the Distillers there. For tonight, you're only here to know Coral Fang, 2003. Brody Dahl got a very distinct voice. You just know it's her every time she starts up singing. At least I do. Emil and the Sniffers, Hurts, Comfort to Me, 2021. The Wombats, Let's Dance to Joy Division, A Guide to Love, Loss, and Desperation. The Darkness, I Believe in a Thing Called Love, all part of the previous set list here on WOJB. We are going to go with the tunes today until noon, listeners. Then it will be time for Native America Calling. I am back in the studio at 1 p.m. for Native Tuesday. Come check that out later on. For now, though, let's put away the stacks of wax, polish up this crystal ball. Let's make some predictions on the weather here. Let me get my cool hat out. What do we got? We have 64 degrees at WOJB Studios, currently a 4 mile per hour southwesterly wind, we're going to call it. Today, a high of 78, breezy with a chance of showers and a slight chance of showers developing throughout the day and afternoon. Tonight, a low of 54, mostly cloudy with patchy fog to follow in the morning. What do we have in Wednesday? Wednesday day, a high of 75, sunny and breezy. Wednesday night, a low of 42, mostly clear. Thursday, a high of 76 and sunny. Thursday night, a low of 53, mostly clear. What do we have on Friday? A high of 79, breezy, mostly sunny with a chance of showers developing in the afternoon and evening. Friday night, showers likely and breezy conditions with a low of 53. All right, let's put that crystal ball away. I'm sure it will clear up as we get closer to the weekend anyway and give us a more accurate picture. For now, though, that's a good guess. Back to the stacks of wax here on WOJB. What are we going to do now? A lady who does not care about her reputation, Joan Jett with Bad Reputation here on WOJB. Give it a listen.

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Good morning, WOJB listeners. This is the Patchwork Program here on WOJB. I'm your host, DJ Will, a.k.a. Cloudman. Thanks for tuning in. If you just tuned in, Stone Temple Pilots, Queens of the Stone Age, No One Knows. Songs for the Deaf, we also did The White Stripes with Seven Nation Army, The Smashing Pumpkins, 1979, Dreamers, Fake It Till You Make It, and Joan Jett, Bad Reputation, all part of the previous set list here on WOJB. We are going till noon today, then it'll be time for Native America Calling. I am back in the studio at 1 p.m. for Native Tuesday. Come check that out later on, listeners. For now, though, let's keep the program rolling, and now it's time for Stone Temple Pilots with Sour Girl. 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

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Good morning, WOJB enjoyers. This is the Patchwork Program here on WOJB. I'm your host for the day, DJ Will, a.k.a. Cloudman. Thanks for tuning in. If you just tuned in, Soundgarden, Black Hole Sun, Super Unknown, 1994. We also did Alice in Chains, No Excuses, Jar of Flies, 1994, Stone Temple Pilots, Sour Girl, Number 4. 1999, we also did Queens of the Stone Age, No One Knows, Songs for the Deaf, 2002, The White Stripes, Seven Nation Army, all part of the previous set list here on WOJB. We are going till noon today, listeners. We have about 40 minutes left in the program. Let's use them, shall we? Rage Against the Machine coming at you now with the ghost of Tom Joad from Renegades, year 2000. 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

Coulter Wall, Living on the Sand, WOJB 88.9 FM. Welcome to the Patchwork Program, listeners. I'm your host, DJ Will, a.k.a. Cloudman. Thanks for tuning in. Yet again, if you just tuned in, Coulter Wall there, Living on the Sand, Imaginary Appalachia, 2015. Coulter Wall recently said he's taking some time off for his mental health. I wish him a speedy recovery. It's no joke, listeners. Take care of yourselves. With that being said, Towns Van Zandt on before that with Dead Flowers, Road Songs, 1994, Rage Against the Machine, The Ghost of Tom Joad. We also did Soundgarden, Black Hole Sun, Alice in Chains, No Excuses, and Stone Temple Pilots, Sour Girl. All part of the previous set list here on WOJB. We are here till noon today, listeners. I got a lot of songs left. Let's keep it rolling. Sierra Farrell coming at you now with the gear change here on the program. Wish you well. 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

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Good morning, listeners. The Patchwork Program here on WOJB. I'm your host, DJ Will, a.k.a. Cloudman. Thanks for tuning in. Dropkick Murphys, I'm shipping up to Boston. The Warriors Code, 2005. The Dead South, The Dead South. Good Company, 2014. The Steel Wheels, Scrape Me Off the Ceiling. Wild As We Came Here, 2017, and Nick Shoulders, Rather Low, OK Crawdad, 2019. All part of the previous set list here on WOJB. I have enough time for about two more songs. Let's get into it. Flogging Molly coming at you now with Devil's Dance Floor. Give it a listen here on the Patchwork Program.

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The Rum Jacks, Patron Saint O' Thieves, Sleepin' Rough 2016, Flogging Molly, Devil's Dance Floor, Swagger 2000. The last two tracks I'm going to leave you with here today, listeners. Actually, I kind of BS'd you there. I'm going to leave you with Colm Armagiddis, or at least most of it, Hoist the Colors. Catch you back on the air in about an hour here for Native Tuesday. Native American Calling coming up here at noon. Check it out, though. Hoist the Colors, Colm Armagiddis.

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1: Welcome to Native America Calling. I'm Sean Spruce. Santiago Ventura Morales spent 5 years in prison for a murder he didn't commit. That was 40 years ago. Now, after decades of fighting to officially clear his name, Morales received compensation from the state and a certificate of innocence. One of the hurdles he faced during trial was he could not get a translator for his indigenous Mixtec language. We'll hear from Morales about the struggle that he has taken all of his adult life to finish.

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Good afternoon, listeners. It is now going on 1 o'clock. It is time for Native Tuesday here on WOJB. I will be your host, DJ Will, a.k.a. Cloudman. Thanks for tuning in. Let's get you rolling here on today's afternoon program. Let's go with Dirty Heads right away. Rescue Me. It's a little bit of a gray day. It feels appropriate. Take a listen here on Native Tuesday.

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Good afternoon, listeners. Native Tuesday here. I'm your host, DJ Will, a.k.a. Cloudman. Thanks for tuning in. Iration there with Time Bomb 2010. Catastro, Watch It Burn. Rest in peace, Andy. The lead singer of that band unfortunately passed away about 6 years ago now. We also had Denim, Wild Trip, Slum Beach Posse Volume 1. Denim, of course, part of Slum Beach Posse, along with Lana McNamara, Benny Ranks, and a few others. Waiting for Slum Beach Volume number 2 to drop. Hopefully it drops shortly here, listeners. Dirty Heads opening the program up with Rescue Me, a single, 2003. What do we got? What are we going to do? We are here till 4 p.m. today, listeners. What are we going to do now? Let's put away the stacks of wax, pull out the crystal ball for a little bit here. Polish it up, make sure it's up to date. I currently have 67 degrees at WOJB Studios, a 4 mile per hour, we're going to call it a southwesterly wind, and it's currently really cloudy outside, no rain currently, and that's probably a good thing. This afternoon, a high of 78, mostly cloudy and breezy conditions. Tonight, a 30% chance of showers and patchy fog, a low of 54. Wednesday day, a high of 75, sunny and breezy. Wednesday night, a low of 42, mostly clear. What do we have Thursday? A high of 76 and sunny. Thursday night, a low of 53, mostly clear. Friday day, a high of 79, breezy, mostly sunny in the morning. Then a chance of showers in the afternoon and evening. Friday night, a low of 53, showers likely and breezy. A little more rain on the weekend, looks like Friday mostly. Alright, we're going to stop it there. I'm sure they'll update it as we get closer to the weekend anyway. Back to the stacks of wax on WOJB. We're going to go to Pepper next with Ashes here on Native Tuesday. Check it out.

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Native Tuesday here. I'm your host, DJ Will, a.k.a. Cloudman. Thanks for tuning in. If you just tuned in, Naco and Medicine for the People, Risk It, Dark as Night, 2013. We also did Stick Figure, Smiles on Faces with a feature by K-Bong, and then Sensei Trails, Just Living, also with a feature by K-Bong. Pepper with Ashes in there, and Iration with Time Bomb snuck in there as well, all part of the previous set list here on WOJB. We are going to roll on the program till 4 p.m. today, listeners. All sorts of good music planned for you so far. What do we got here? A PSA. 988 Day. Today, September 8th, is 988 Day, a day to raise awareness of the 988 Suicide and Crisis Lifeline. The theme for today, 988 Day 2026, is 988 Reasons. Your reason to call is reason enough. This theme highlights that you don't have to be in crisis to reach out to 988-988. We are marking 988 Day with the Milwaukee Brewers. People attending tonight's game at American Family Field against the Chicago Cubs will see 988 promotions throughout the stadium. Staff will be on site handing out information on 988. All right, listeners, let's keep the program rolling. Let's go back to Denim for Blow It Up here on Native Tuesday.

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1: 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Native Tuesday here. I'm your host, DJ Will, a.k.a. Cloudman. Thanks for tuning in. Surfer Girl there, Five Temptations, Sunrise 2022. 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All of the Colors 2022 as well. Denim in there as well, Blow It Up, a single 2021. And then Naco and Medicine for the People, Risk It. Dark as Night, 2013, all part of the previous set list here on WOJB. We are going to go till 4 p.m. today, listeners. Hopefully you tune in for that. What are we going to do now? We're going to go to Lupe Fiasco for Samurai here on Native Tuesdays. We begin to change gears. 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

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Good afternoon, listeners. This is Native Tuesday. I'm your host, DJ Will, a.k.a. Cloudman. Thanks for tuning in. If you just tuned in, Lupe Fiasco there, Kick Push, Aesop Rock on before that, Long-Legged Larry, Atmosphere, OK, and Lupe Fiasco once again with Samurai kicking off a little hip-hop block here. We are going to go till 4 p.m. today, listeners. A lot of programming ahead of us still. What are we going to do now? Let's do this first. 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All right, you, me, and the tunes on WOJB, let's go to Stella Standing Bear for Rock the Boat here on WOJB. Check it out.

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Good afternoon, listeners. Native Tuesday here. I'm your host, DJ Will, a.k.a. Cloudman. Thanks for tuning in. If you just tuned in, Aesop Rock there, Jumping Coffin, Spirit World Field Guide. That's a fun one to say. Atmosphere on before that with Bitter, Southsiders, 2014. Atmosphere, part of an indigenous group coming to us out of the south side of Minneapolis, as it says right in the album track there. We also did Sampa the Great with Tilly Bobo, As Above, So Below, Stella Standing Bear, Rock the Boat, a single, 2024, and Lupe Fiasco, Kick Push. Lupe Fiasco's Food and Liquor, 2006, a legendary album. We are going to go till 4 p.m. today, listeners. 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PJ Vegas Tippy and Stella Standing Bear one more time with the Buffalo No as we begin to change gears here on the big audio boat we call WOJB. 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

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Good afternoon, listeners. Native Tuesday here. I'm your host, DJ Will, a.k.a. Cloudman. Thanks for tuning in. The Hallucination there, Indian City, with a feature by Northern Voice. We are The Hallucination 2016. Coastal as well in there, Rainbow, Coastal and Beavis Remix. We also did PJ Vegas, Tippy and Still a Standing Bear with The Buffalo No, Aesop Rock with Jumping Coffin and Atmosphere with Bitter, all part of the previous set list here on WOJB. We are going to go till 4 p.m. today, listeners. Thanks for tuning in. What do we got here now? 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All right, keep the tunes rolling here. Let's go to Galantis and Nightmare for 222. 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

0: 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They have said, do not trust the pilgrims.
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Good afternoon, listeners. Native Tuesday here. I'm your host, DJ Will, a.k.a. Cloudman. Thanks for tuning in. The Hallucination there, an Indian Cars remix with a feature by Keith Sekola. The one and only, I caught him last weekend, listeners. I gotta tell you, Keith sounds really good live. That's all I'm gonna say. What else do we have there? We also did The Hallucination one more time before that. Burn Your Village to the Ground. If you're wondering where the vocals on that track came from, actually, it's from the Addams Family Values. That's right, Wednesday's Thanksgiving speech. A good speech at that. We also did Cascade Beneath With Me with a feature by Skylar Gray on those vocals. Armin Von Buuren and the Stickmen Project, No Fun. Galantis and Nightmare 2222 with a feature by Liam O'Donnell on those vocals. All right, listeners, let's change gears one more time. Jesse Ed Davis coming at you now. Red Dirt Boogie Brother. Felt appropriate to follow Keith up with another one of the great old schools from back in the day. And Jesse Ed Davis, of course, a wicked musician in his own right. He's going to be on this track doing the guitar and the vocals, I believe. Check it out here on WOJB Native Tuesday.

Your night takes its time. About to check outside the games. And you know what I'm talking about. Just let me know if you wanna go to that home out on the range. They got a lot of nice girls.

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Good afternoon, listeners. This is Native Tuesday. I'm your host, DJ Will, a.k.a. Cloudman. Thanks for tuning in. If you just tuned in, Stevie Ray Vaughan and Double Trouble, Pride and Joy, Texas Flood, 1983. We also did ZZ Top, Lagrange, Tres Hombres, 1973 as well. Blackfoot as well in there. Left Turn on a Red Light, Strikes, 1979. Jesse Ed Davis, Red Dirt Boogie Brother. Who was that? 1971 Atco, Olulu, 1972. Good stuff all around. And then The Hallucination, Indian Cars, a feature by Keith Cicola, part of a previous set list here on WOJB. We are going to go till 4 p.m. today, listeners. We got about an hour left in the program. But first, let's check out this crystal ball one more time. Polish it up. Make sure it's giving us an accurate picture. Bust out the cool hat you need to use or you foretell the future. What do we got here? This afternoon, a high of 78 somewhere in the listener area. Mostly cloudy and breezy conditions. Tonight, a low of 55, a chance of showers and patchy fog. Call it 30% chance of rain, mainly before 8 p.m. Wednesday day, a high of 75, sunny and breezy. Wednesday night, a low of 41, mostly clear. Thursday day, a high of 76 and sunny. Thursday night, a low of 53, mostly clear. Friday day, a high of 80, breezy, sunny in the morning, and then develops into a chance of showers in the daytime and afternoon hours. What do we have Friday night? A low of 57, showers and breezy. All right, we're going to stop that there, put away the crystal ball and the hat. I'm sure we'll update as we get closer to the weekend anyway. You, Me, and the Tunes on WOJB, once again, Keith Cicola with Fry Bread, of course. I heard this live the other night, and it sounded really good. Check it out here on WOJB.

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Good afternoon, listeners. Native Tuesday here. I'm your host, DJ Will, a.k.a. Cloudman. Thanks for tuning in. 1876 there with City Indian, Powwow Punk Rock 3, 2022. Punk rock native band, you know it. We also had The Interrupters, Take Back the Power, The Interrupters, Deluxe 2014, sorry, yeah. What else? Dead Pioneers, Bad Indian, Dead Pioneers, 2023, and Eagle Bear Singers, John Wayne's Teeth, Smoke Signals soundtrack. You know me, listeners, it's a lovely Tuesday afternoon here. We have about 45 minutes left in the program. Native Tuesday is going to go on till 4 p.m. Thanks for tuning in. Let's keep it rolling. Let's keep the sets going. Ruby Soho by Rancid coming at you now. Give it a listen here on WOJB.

Yeah.

This is WOJB Reserve Wisconsin Community Powered Radio from the Coup d'Oreille. Good afternoon, listeners. Native Tuesday here. I'm your host, DJ Will, a.k.a. Cloudman. Thanks for tuning in. Pennywise there, the group, not the clown. Bro Him, Full Circle, 1997. Descendants in there as well, Without Love. Hypercaffeine Spazinate, 2016. Dead Pioneers, Never Alone, with a feature by The Interrupters. Wagon Burner, 2026. Rancid, Ruby Soho as well. And Out Come the Wolves, 1995. We also had 1876 with City Indian, Powwow Punk Rock, Volume 3, 2022. All right, listeners, about a half hour left in the program here. Let's use those minutes. But first, we have something like this. 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The Sawyer County Clean Sweep is Wednesday, September 23rd from 2 to 6 p.m. at the Sawyer County Fairgrounds in Hayward. Households can safely dispose of hazardous waste for free, including oil-based paints, pesticides, chemicals, old gasoline, and more. 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All right, about a half hour left in the programming. Let's finish strong. Let's go to the distillers for Seneca Falls here on WOJB.

It is a fair request, and I promise I will not judge any person only as a teenager. If you will constantly remind yourself that some of my generation judges people by their race, their belief, or the color of their skin, and that this is no more right than saying all teenagers are drunken dope addicts or glue sniffers.

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Good afternoon, listeners. Starting to be the tail end of Native Tuesday here. I'm your host, DJ Will, a.k.a. Cloudman. Thanks for tuning in. Less than Jake there. All my best friends are metalheads. Hello, Rockview, 1998. Tsunami Bomb, Dawn on a Funeral Day. We also did The Distillers, Seneca Falls, Sing Sing Death House, 2002. Pennywise with Broham, Full Circle, 1997 as well. All right, listeners, you, me, and the tunes on WOJB, let's keep it rolling. Let's have a little ska treat as a treat today, shall we? The Mighty Mighty Boss Stones coming at you now with Someday, I Suppose. 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

0: 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All right, listeners, that will do it for Native Tuesday. Thanks for tuning in. B-hole surfers with Pepper, Goldfinger, Superman, and Save Ferris. The world is new. 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Have a good day, everybody. The last playlist there.
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0: And you don't stop. Live at a Musquechua Sky Gun, that was the legendary powwow group Northern Cree. They recorded all 14 of the album's songs live from Treaty 6 territory. And they say each one is an offering for your next road trip, your time on the powwow trail, or wherever your journey takes you. And you heard the uplifting opening track, The Good Life. This is Reclaimed, your home for Indigenous music on CBC. I'm Jared Martineau, and that's the vibe for today. You'll hear songs across genres, Indigenous nations, and territories that celebrate living the good life. And when I hear the gentle sounds of Julian Taylor's voice, it feels like everything's going to be okay, no matter how wild it gets in the world around you. He says this song was inspired by the strange days we're living through as a reminder to himself and to you to keep moving forward and keep choosing love and connection over division. Or as Julian Taylor calls it, to keep spreading the good word. This is Drive on Reclaimed.
1: Welcome.

band whose name couldn't be more fitting for their sound. That was Dene Musicians' Dirt Roads, that's R-H-O-D-E-S, with Together We'll Fade Away. You can find that one on their EP, Dirt Roads Sings Indian Country. And like its title suggests, it's full of songs like that one, covers of classic Rez country standards. The song you heard was written and made famous by the band Pima Express from the Gila River Rez in Arizona. And it feels like the perfect song for a long drive during golden hour, cuddled up with your honey in your dusty pickup. You're tuned into Reclaimed. I'm Jared Martineau. Let's hear another cover now. And this one comes to you from the other side of the world, Gumbengir, Noongar, and Yamaji homelands in so-called Australia. That's where Emma Donovan is from, and I want to play you a song from her latest album, Take Me to the River. Emma recorded it as a tribute to the soul classics that have inspired her music and shaped her sound throughout the years. She honors everyone from Al Green to Aretha Franklin on the record. And this is a cover of the 1965 justice-seeking anthem by the Staple Singers. Here's Emma Donovan with Free.

A song for the ocean breeze at the edge of the world and the open pastures of cowboy country, wherever you find it. That was Josh Tatofi with Slow Rolling Sunrise. That one's a unique take on Kanaka Maoli music. It trades in the Hawaiian lap steel for twanged out country guitars to showcase the connection between the inland world of Nashville and native Hawaiian mele. And Josh says there's no real separation. It's all storytelling at the core. And if you think cowboy culture is something you only find on the mainland, think again. Slow Rolling Sunrise shines a light on the Paniolo, the Hawaiian cowboy. I'm Jared Martineau. This is Reclaimed. You can listen live from anywhere in the world. Just head to the CBC Listen app and click the local tab. From Hawaiian shores, let's ride the waves to Aotearoa now to hear from Maori soul musician Teeks. And this song opens a new chapter for him. Teeks had been doing back-to-back recording sessions and he was getting tired of explaining or correcting people about his sexuality. He says, it got to a point where I would just go with whatever people assume just so I could get through it. But beneath the surface, Teeks had a desire to live his best life and stand fully in his power. And that meant to be fully open in his queerness. And this song is the result of him saying, it's now or never, and not holding anything back. Here's Teeks with My Boy Unclaimed.

Low Rolling collab from Lito Pimienta and Nelly Furtado. That was Hoy Por Ti. You can find it on Lito's excellent album, Caribeña, a record that dives deep into the world of her Colombian roots and the sounds of what she calls joyous resistance. Lito says, we need to keep our culture and languages alive, and this record is a small part of that. I want people to play the songs loud in their car. I want them to cry, laugh, get angry, and dance hard. I'm Jared Martineau. This is Reclaimed. And speaking of that potent mix of emotions, next I want to play you a sonically triumphant, lyrically disillusioned song from Maori musician Hina. It's one of my favorites from her debut album, Descending Dreams. Hina wrote it in her childhood bedroom and recorded it over the course of a year. She says the songs arrived in a flow, like a prophecy, and she calls it a record of my return back to myself. Here's Hina with River to Mouth on Reclaimed.

One of CBC Music's Indigenous Artists to Watch in 2026, that was Mi'kmaq musician Sun Seto with Felt So Loved. I love his production and singing on his own tunes, but if you're tapped into the current wave of Indigenous artists, you'll find Sun Seto's influence there too. And that's because he's also working behind the scenes, writing songs for artists like CB and Ace and Abby. I'm Jared Martineau. This is Reclaimed on CBC Music and Radio. You can find us across Turtle Island on Sirius XM and Native Voice One. Today we're leaning into the good life. And next I want to bring you to New York City and from there through the red rock landscape of the Southwest. Connor Chi and Renata Yazzie are exploring the idea of sonic sovereignty by reimagining traditional Diné sounds. You'll hear Connor in a minute. But first up is pianist, composer, writer, and musicologist Renata Yazzie. She released her debut full-length album this year, Your Hands Are Chiral and So Are Mine, an album of meditative piano and voice. And on this one, she's joined by another Diné musician, Hatathli, on guitar. Here's Renata Yazzie and Hatathli with Sweet Potatoes in Kintekoying.

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from his wonderful album Sand Paintings for Piano. That was number 5, Turquoise, from Diné pianist and composer Connor Chi. It's one of 16 soaring and soothing instrumental pieces that were inspired by and named after sacred elements of Diné culture and art. And Connor wrote the album to honor the stones, clouds, lightning, mountains, and medicines you can find throughout Navajo territory, his people's homelands in Arizona. I'm Jarrett Martineau. This is Reclaimed on CBC Music and Radio. Let's head up to Treaty 6 territory now to hear from Métis electronic artist Jexopolis. He's best known for his upbeat DJ sets and dance floor ready remixes, but his album Ambiente isn't just a change of vibe. Jex says it's about getting back to basics and bringing things home. So we slammed the brakes on the BPMs and made an album that's decidedly downtempo, with what he calls more hooks than a pirate convention. Here's Jexopolis with Chihuahua.

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This is Robbie Robertson from Six Nations of the Grand River, and you're listening to Reclaimed on CBC Radio.

unexpected jazz turn from one of the most beloved Mohawk singers and songwriters. That was the late Robbie Robertson with A New Kind of Love. The song itself is a jazz standard that goes all the way back to 1930, but Robbie arranged and recorded the specific version you just heard as part of his work producing the soundtrack for Martin Scorsese's film Raging Bull. He invited his bandmates Garth Hudson on piano and Richard Manuel on drums, as well as Larry Klein on upright bass to complete the trio. And despite the intensity of the film, the music itself is like a dream you'd like to stay in, a glimpse of the good life that feels just within reach. I'm Jarrett Martineau, and I hope you've enjoyed the music today. Drop me a line to let me know. Reclaimed at cbc.ca is our email. 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Our show is produced by Travis Pereira, Spiros Georgiou, Lauren Hancock, Judith Lynch, and me. Join me again next week for more songs and sounds from across the Indigenous world. I'll see you then. Hi, Maguich, and Masajo for listening.

0: In our culture, stories are important. They're what connect us to our ancestors, our traditions, and help shape future generations. 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

0: This is On Point. I'm Amarie Sievertson, in for Meghna Chakrabarty. Just this past weekend, I was walking with a friend and her ambling 19-month-old on a community path in my neighborhood. There were joggers, there were rollerbladers, parents pushing strollers, people walking dogs, and families out for a bike ride. It was bustling, which means there were a lot of bells dinging and calls of "on your left" from people coming up behind us. And at some point, we paused on the side of the path, and all of a sudden, along came something going much, much faster than any of us. It was a guy on an e-bike. And he wasn't traveling on the right side of the path like everyone else. He was zooming straight up the middle. No bell, no vocal warning, no helmet, just whoosh. Now, had my friend and her younger son and I not been pulled over on the side of the path at that moment, I'm not actually sure we could have gotten out of this e-biker's way in time. On Point listener James Jarema from Syracuse, New York, can relate.
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0: Our listeners have strong opinions about e-bikes, if you can believe it. Whether or not they should be allowed at all, where they should be allowed, and who should be allowed to ride them.
2: When I see kids on e-bikes, my soul hurts.
0: That was On Point listener Joseph, and we'll be hearing from more listeners on all sides of the e-bike issue throughout the show. But the reality is, e-bikes are more popular than ever, and more powerful than ever. Some can be modified to go upwards of 40 miles an hour. Some weigh as much as 80 pounds. These are not the bikes of my childhood, and the e-bike accidents are not the bike accidents of my childhood either. A WBUR report found that some of the largest pediatric trauma centers in Massachusetts have seen a sharp increase in serious injuries from accidents involving electric bikes and scooters. According to the American College of Surgeons, Rady Children's Health in Orange County, California, treated only one pediatric e-bike crash patient in 2021 and more than 220 in 2025. At Rady's Children's Hospital in San Diego, California, e-bike patients made up more than 40% of the hospital's trauma cases in 2025. The share of trauma cases seen by Bellevue Hospital's emergency room in New York City that involved e-bikes or scooters was less than 10% in 2018 and more than 50% by 2023. But e-bike laws, from Massachusetts to California to New York, they vary widely, state to state, even city to city. And while local governments are working to make e-bikes safer, e-bike sales are climbing faster than the legislation can keep up. Today on Point, we're looking at the rise of e-bikes and the rising concerns around them, from safety to how difficult it is to regulate them. So why is it so hard to get e-bikes to stay in their lane, so to speak? And what even is their lane on the road and in society? Or what should it be? Well, joining us now is Seth Alvo. He's the YouTube creator behind the channel Berm Peak, which has more than 2 million subscribers and covers all things biking. Seth Alvo, welcome to On Point.
3: Thanks so much for having me, Amarie.
0: So you're a mountain biking enthusiast, right?
3: Yes, among other things. I love all bicycles.
0: Okay, you love all bicycles. So do you own an e-bike?
3: Yes, I own several e-bikes. My wife has an e-bike. I have several e-bikes that I've tested that are still in the shop. I don't ride a lot of e-bikes, to be perfectly honest, but I work on them a lot. They're very fun to work on. They are fun to ride, and they're very useful.
0: Can you take me back to the first time you rode an e-bike? As someone who is more of a, what would you say, like an analog cyclist, what did that first ride feel like?
3: It was kind of eye-opening because, especially when e-bikes were not mainstream and not known to everyone, you just imagine, okay, it's a bicycle with a motor. How could it still be called a bicycle if it has a motor on it? That's a motorcycle. And then when I tried an e-bike, my eyes immediately were open to what they actually are. So the e-bike that I rode was a pedal assist e-mountain bike, and it had torque sensing. So I'll break down what that is. When you push down on the pedal of a torque-sensing e-bike, it actually senses exactly how hard you are pushing on the pedal, and it responds proportionally. And so to some people, it can almost trick you into thinking you're stronger because it feels so much like pedaling. And an e-bike like that, I don't think there's much of an issue with. It operates like a bicycle. It's a similar size and weight to as a bicycle. And it's... anything that you've learned from riding a bicycle can map onto that. There's no learning curve. You can just sit on it and start riding.
0: Okay, interesting. So your entrance into e-bike riding, because you are a professional cycling commentator, is this sort of like a professional chef wanting to try, you know, wanting to know how different cuisines are prepared? Or did you genuinely succumb to the siren song of the e-bike as you saw more people riding them?
3: I mean, I get the opportunity to ride a lot of different things. And so anything out there I've ridden, from unicycles to mountain bikes to old-fashioned high wheels. And so I'm generally genuinely curious about every type of bicycle there is.
0: And does the e-bike now, you said you have, your wife has one, you've ridden several of them. Does it play a practical role in your life or fill a void that that your regular bicycles don't?
3: Yes, in a way, not necessarily for me. If one of my parents comes into town and they're both in their 70s and they don't bicycle very often, I can ride with them and we can ride at a brisk pace and they can go the same speed as me. And I don't have to teach them anything. There's no learning curve. I can just sit them on an e-bike and they can start going. And the types of e-bikes that I'm talking about with a proportional torque sensing pedal assist, there really is no learning curve. And so I think it's a great way to get more people on bicycles. Now, it's also worth noting, I live out in the country. I used to live in a city where I could use my bicycle to get everywhere. Now, when I'm on a bicycle, it's mainly recreationally. And I think there's a need for e-bikes as a practical transportation device that I don't actually use them for on a daily basis, or I don't anymore.
0: Okay. Well, I'm definitely going to want to come back to this point that you made about no learning curve, but I want to bring another voice into this conversation for now. Matt Moore is joining us. He's policy counsel for People for Bikes. It's a trade association that represents manufacturers and importers of bicycles and e-bikes and works with government agencies on issues related to cycling. Matt Moore, welcome to On Point.
4: Well, thank you so much for having me, and hello, Seth. I've been following you somewhat on YouTube. I'm not a subscriber.
0: Not yet. So, Matt, I feel like we need a little e-bike 101 because, you know, some people might have a picture in their mind of what an e-bike is, but it turns out that what qualifies as an e-bike is not so straightforward, and the definition really does matter. So what is an e-bike?
4: So... And the use of the term e-bike can be very confusing. That is really not a type of vehicle. It is a more of a genericized term that refers to any cycle that has an electric motor. So there is a defined type, vehicle type, under federal law. It's called a low-speed electric bicycle, and that definition was created in 2002 by Congress. To provide a uniform national definition for this vehicle type to support its adoption. It really is, some people are very confused. What is an e-bike? Well, it's really just one sentence. Under this definition, it's 15 U.S.C. 2085. For those who want to Google it right now and see what the text says, you can fact check me. The definition is really it has a motor of less than 750 watts. It has operable pedals, and it can go no more than 20 miles per hour when it's powered by the motor alone. That's, in essence, is the definition.
0: Okay.
4: It's important to remember that this is a preemptive definition. Congress made this, chose to make this preemptive of any state or local laws that are that would define a low-speed electric bicycle in a more restrictive way.
0: Okay, so states and cities can't redefine what an e-bike is per se, but what can they control in terms of how e-bikes are allowed to operate and where they're allowed to operate?
4: That is a great question. You know, it's really very similar to how the federal government deals with motor vehicles. There are motor vehicle safety standards that apply to every motor vehicle that's manufactured or imported into the United States. And that was really the intent of this law as well. States, however, still regulate the operation of motor vehicles, what you can do with that motor vehicle within the state, where you can drive it, the licensing, registration, etc. All are matters of state law. Similarly, 46 states now have adopted a class system for defining and regulating electric bicycles. Now, in these states, it does basically include this federal definition, but then it also defines the various types of electric bicycles that were available when the class system was developed. And you know, I do say I work for People for Bikes, and we're the trade association for the U.S. bicycle industry. So People for Bikes created this three-class model, and then we work to have it adopted in 46 states, and actually the federal government uses it now as well.
0: Hmm.
4: So, yeah.
0: So, Matt, we have to take a break here in just a minute, but I want to get into this class system a little bit, and I wonder if you can just start with what if it's class one, class two, class three, what is a class one e-bike?
4: Sure. A class one, and those were the type of electric mountain bikes that Seth was referring to, that is a pedal assist bicycle that applies motor power when the rider is pedaling, and it caps out at a maximum of 20 miles per hour. And these are often either cargo bikes or electric mountain bikes that are really intended for use off of public roads.
0: Okay, so that sounds kind of like the federal definition that you were talking about with regards to e-bikes. But there are two more classes of e-bikes that I'm going to ask mm-hmm. you about in just a minute. We do have to take a quick break. We're talking all things e-bikes, what they actually are, who is riding them, and what the regulations currently are, and maybe what they should be around them. I'm talking to Matt Moore with People for Bikes and Seth Alvo of the YouTube channel Berm Peak. We got a lot more ahead. I'm Amory Sievertson. This is On Point. We'll be right back.

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1: You're back with On Point. I'm Anne-Marie Sievertson, and we're talking about e-bikes today. How they work, how they're regulated, maybe how they're not regulated. I'm talking to Seth Alvo. He's the YouTube creator behind the channel Berm Peak, which covers all things cycling, and also with Matt Moore, who's Policy Counsel for People for Bikes. It's a trade organization that represents bike manufacturers, importers of bicycles, and e-bikes. And just before the break, we were talking about the three-class system for e-bikes, and we talked about the class one bike. This is, it can't go more than 20 miles an hour, you said, Matt. It's pedal assisted, meaning you have to be pedaling the bike in order for the motor to actually work. Let's talk about class two e-bikes. What are these?
2: Class two is an e-bike that has a throttle. So if you recall that federal definition, no more than 20 miles per hour on motor power alone, that definition allows the use of a throttle if the e-bike stops at 20 miles per hour. And so that is class two electric bicycle.
1: And so you don't have to be pedaling for it to go 20 miles an hour. Is that right?
2: No, you do not. And, you know, this type of e-bike actually has become pretty popular. You know, either with a throttle, maybe it has pedal assist modes as well. But, you know, on a longer ride or on a steep hill, some people like that extra assistance of being able to use the throttle. Or at the end of the ride, I've always found that last, you know, 5 miles or 30 minutes of my ride is the toughest. They like to be able to use the throttle, you know, to get themselves where they're going.
1: Okay. And what about class three?
2: So class three is a pedal assist electric bicycle that has a maximum assisted speed of 28 miles per hour.
1: 28, you said.
2: It is 28 miles per hour. People are like, well, how did you get to 28? Well, there is no maximum pedal assisted speed that's defined in the federal law. But people for bikes in developing our model law said, we think 28 is about as fast as a person on an analog bicycle can ride, you know, at a consistent speed if they're fairly fit. And that's also the maximum speed of an electric bicycle in Europe that is called a speed pedelec. It is an assisted device that can go 45 kilometers an hour or 28 miles per hour. So it's a recognized type of e-bike that was already being made, and that was just translated over into the Class 3 bike for U.S. purposes.
1: Okay. And I understand this three-class model is based on the European approach to e-bikes. Is that right? Can you say more about how Europe treats e-bikes?
2: It is different but similar in many ways. So the motor power limit in Europe is 250 watts, and it's specifically stated as continuous rated power, whereas the U.S. limit is 750 watts without further definition of how that's determined. But many of the, especially in the earlier days, many of the motor systems, there were, a few major suppliers of drive systems, and those were used in both markets. Now, they could be modified by their manufacturers to fit the limitations in each market. You know, a pedal assist bike in Europe is limited to about 15.5 miles an hour. And that's currently the law there, rather than 20 miles per hour in the U.S. But otherwise, the drive systems at the time were very similar.
1: Huh. Okay, so Seth Alvo, I'm sure a lot of people are listening to this already and, like me, are thinking, wait a minute, what am I even looking at? And I, you know, in preparing for this conversation, I was doing a lot of looking around in terms of the differences between, say, an e-bike and a moped, or an e-bike and an e-motorcycle. So can you help break down some of those differences?
3: Yes, and actually, as Matt has pointed out, these bikes can be very, very different. Before, when I said that there's zero learning curve on riding an e-bike, I was referring specifically to a Class 1 e-bike with torque sensing. If you sit on one of those and start pedaling, it's going to feel pretty much just like a normal bicycle, and your eyes are going to light up like you almost feel like you're the one doing the work. They get way different from that, and actually, it starts to get blurry in some cases. You have bicycles that look like mopeds and operate like mopeds, and then you have, this is where it gets really confusing, mopeds that sort of look like what we now consider bicycles. So I don't know where you would want me to start in terms of the listener's level of understanding on this.
1: Well, I guess I know that the pedals are an important part of the distinction here. That,
3: yes.
1: You know, a vehicle having, like, if I picture a moped, it has pedals, but you're not pedaling. So what, tell us a little bit about the pedals on some of these devices,
3: right.
1: and what's so important about them and what they can or cannot do.
3: So on a Class 1 e-bike, or what we consider a Class 1 e-bike, you have to pedal in order for it to go, and that's with or without a torque sensor. I mentioned that it can sense how hard you're pedaling and respond proportionally. There are also just speed sensors where when it senses you pedaling, the motor kicks on. And in that case, you only have to pedal really as hard as you want to. In many cases, you can do what some people refer to as ghost pedaling. And so you're pedaling, and you're not really putting any pressure on the drivetrain, yet the motor is propelling you along. And so it's just kind of a switch that turns on the motor. That is still considered Class 1 as long as it caps at 20 miles per hour and is limited to 750 watts. Now, you might say, well, if you're not really doing anything with the pedals, if you're just kind of pretending to pedal and it can move forwards, then what's the problem with the throttle? And so, indeed, a Class 2 e-bike has the same power and top speed as a Class 1 e-bike. The only thing that's different about it is that you have an actual thumb switch. And I would like to focus on Class 1 and 2 because they are so similar in that regard, because they have the same power and speed limit. What has happened recently that's made things kind of confusing is bicycles that bear no resemblance to a bicycle have become very popular. You have these big, heavy, motorcycle-like devices with big, fat tires, and then they have the pedals on them. They put the pedals on them so they can be legally considered bicycles. And not only do most people not use those pedals, but it's actually very difficult to. I've demonstrated in some of my videos, your foot hits the kickstand, the seat is so wide that your legs kind of bow out and you can't actually pedal. The pedals are all but ornamental, and they're there. They're token cranks and pedals, basically. Now, that might seem benign. It might seem like, well, okay, they're there for legal purposes, and it's limited to 20 miles per hour, and it's limited to 750 watts. And so they follow the same rules as the ones that look like bicycles. That's true. That's very true. But the problem is we're getting very used to seeing vehicles that look like this out on the bikeway and out on the road, and we're starting to call that an e-bike. So when there's a high-profile accident or somebody loses their life on something that's not an e-bike, the headline says e-bike. And what most people call an e-bike is a Class 1 e-bike. And we're talking about something very different. A company can make a motorcycle that goes 50 miles an hour, and it's 1,500 watts and has two motors. And then they can just put cranks on it, and a parent buys it thinking it's a bicycle, thinking that you should have a bicycle helmet or no helmet at all. And because it is confusing, because we see these all over the bikeway and we say, okay, I guess those are e-bikes, then it's easy to make something that is actually very dangerous and not an e-bike, and everybody think it's an e-bike. And I'm sure I've minced some words here and there, and Matt could probably correct me on those, but that's the basic problem.
1: Well, you know, these e-bike accidents that we've seen headlines about are sometimes the impetus for new legislation around e-bikes and how they're regulated. And this is another very confusing piece of the puzzle here, because e-bike regulation in this country is largely left up to individual states and even individual municipalities. So a bike that's street legal in one state might very well be banned in another. A rider might need insurance in one city, while they could ride without insurance in a different one. And the restrictions on e-bikes from state to state really run the gamut.
4: Amid concerns about the safety of e-bikes and e-scooters, today Governor J.B. Pritzker signing new rules into law. It is the first time safety standards for e-bikes and e-scooters are being established for the entire state. The new law includes requiring riders of those devices that can travel over 28 miles per hour to have a driver's license and insurance.
5: Tyler is clarifying its rules. The city is allowing Class 1 e-bikes on park trails, but Class 2 and 3 e-bikes, which have more motor power and throttle assist, are not allowed.
6: The Village Council recently approved the new restrictions, including a minimum age of 15 to use e-moto rides. Other rules include helmets for young riders and a speed of 15 miles per hour on sidewalks and pathways.
1: Those are reports from WLS in Chicago, Illinois, KYTZ in Tyler, Texas, and WPTV in West Palm Beach, Florida. And you might notice that every location seems to take a slightly different approach. So as of July 2026, New Jersey now has some of the strictest e-bike regulations in the country. Depending upon how fast they go, certain e-bikes now require registration, licensing, and insurance. Riders have to be at least 15 years old. They may have to show proof of ownership of the e-bike. And the law has a lot of people up in arms about whether or not legislation is the best way to combat the safety risks of e-bikes. So Matt Moore of People for Bikes, I want to turn to you, particularly around this New Jersey legislation, this new law requiring both registration and a license in order to operate all classes of e-bikes, and in some cases requiring insurance. What do you make of that?
2: Well, you know, our federal system has 50 states that are allowed to experiment and adopt their own laws and policies. And, of course, they will receive the consequences of what they do. But, I mean, that allows a lot of variation. And, you know, even with the three-class system, states have not adopted that lock, stock, and barrel. There's a little bit of variation. But our organization and the New Jersey advocates, their state advocates and local advocates, really regard this New Jersey law as a mistake and something that we are even now working to roll back. So New Jersey had a series of fatal crashes involving teenage riders. Your worst case scenario for a parent is your child is killed, you know, riding their vehicle on a public street. But those vehicles were not electric bicycles. If you and we have done the research, got the police reports, those were electric motorcycles, which are already illegal in New Jersey for a child to operate, and they're already illegal to operate without registration, license, and insurance. So this law really was a crackdown on low-speed electric bicycles in trying to address a problem with a different type of vehicle. And Seth is exactly right. This confusion really has been caused by the manufacturers who feel that their theory is that by adding pedals or by making it look like an electric bicycle, it's legal to operate. That simply is untrue. Anything that can go over 20 miles per hour when powered by the motor under federal law is considered a motor vehicle. That has to comply with federal motor vehicle safety standards. The importer has to be registered with the federal government, and they have to certify that their vehicle is safe because it meets those standards. None of those things are happening. So we are seeing hundreds of thousands of what are essentially electric mopeds or motorcycles being sold directly to consumers in some cases providing to children and leading to those increased numbers of emergency room visits and in some cases fatalities. And this is really the issues with the with an e-moto type device that is being confusingly sold to the public.
1: Okay, I want to pick up on that exactly. Confusingly sold to the public. So, Seth, why is it that you have people buying what are essentially e-motorcycles under the guise of, or thinking that they are buying an e-bike? Why is this so confusing?
3: Well, I think what's confusing is the size and shape of the actual vehicle. So, as I said, people are used to seeing bicycles, I'm using air quotes right now, that don't look like bicycles. They have big bench seats like a motorcycle. A very popular version of this is known as the Super 73, and they became somewhat of a problem in California because people were modifying them. I know we're not talking about that topic at the moment, but you've seen them. They have big headlights like a motorcycle. They have big fat tires like a motorcycle. They do not have adjustable bike seats. You can't actually raise the seat up, extend your leg, and pedal it. It's one size fits all. They're very heavy, and they have throttles. That is becoming very popular, and it's legal. It's perfectly legal to take on a bikeway because it's a Class 2 e-bike. It is limited to 20 miles per hour, and it is limited to 750 watts. The problem is, because those exist, and because we are so used to seeing them, other manufacturers can sell the same thing and then advertise it's 1,500 watts, it's 3,000 watts. And so you see that and you say, okay, I'm getting a better deal. But you don't read the fine print and understand that it's not an actual bicycle. And in many cases, the fine print's not actually there, especially on a website like AliExpress. You're going to have a whole bunch of different fly-by-night companies selling these, and they're labeled in all sorts of ways. Sometimes they say e-bike when it is not, in fact, an e-bike.
1: Well,
3: and so parents buy these.
1: Yeah, and Matt, to that point, you know, if people are buying e-bikes more and more online as opposed to in person, you know, it seems like that would make it harder to keep tabs on exactly what people are buying, regardless of where they live and whether they know that they're buying what they think they are. So how do we, like, are online retailers part of the problem here? And how do we, what do we do about that? How do we make sure that the marketing is more straightforward for the consumer?
2: That is a great question and something that People for Bikes is working on a daily basis. You know, something that's not often reported about the New Jersey law is that also contained a provision banning online sales of what they defined as electric motorized bicycles, which are e-motos, a complete ban on online sales. But has that been put into effect? Have any of these online sellers been taken to task? We're starting to see in other jurisdictions like New York City, New York, and California that attorney generals have stepped up.
1: Matt, hold that thought. I'm sorry to cut you off. We have to take another quick break here, but we will pick back up with that and also talk about the safety of e-bikes when we come back. I'm Amory Sievertson. This is On Point.

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1: You're back with On Point. I'm Amory Sievertson, and we're talking all things e-bikes today. Regulation, safety, what place they should have in society. I'm talking to Seth Alvo. He's the YouTube creator behind the channel Berm Peak, which covers all things cycling. And Matt Moore, policy counsel for People for Bikes, a trade association that represents bicycle manufacturers and importers, both quote-unquote analog bikes, but also e-bikes. And I mentioned our On Point listeners here have a lot of opinions when it comes to e-bikes. On Point listener Joseph told us that he sees them as something of a metaphor for the direction society has gone in.
2: E-bikes, to me, are emblematic of everything that's wrong in our society. We want to replace everything that was once hard and rewarding with what's easy. You see it with people using AI to write their essays or their emails. You see it with how texting replaces a phone call and social media replaces physical human interaction. What purer example of human happiness is there than a child learning to ride for the first time? When I see kids on e-bikes, my soul hurts. I'm convinced there's a spiritual poverty to this. The pedal bicycle is the most beautiful, simple machine ever invented, and to get in sync with your pedal strokes, to convert that effort into speed, feel the wind in your face as the landscape rolls by under your own power, is to live beauty. But yes, as a practical matter, an e-bike can help people replace car trips for short commutes. I support this. The trouble is most people use them as a toy, not a tool. They will literally load their e-bikes onto their car and drive to the public parkways that used to be peacefully enjoyed by pedestrians and cyclists. Excuse me, real cyclists.
1: Seth Alvo, I want to get a quick reaction from you on that. Joseph, you're talking about the wind in your hair, you know, feeling the bike that you yourself are powering. What do you make of that as someone who rides a lot of analog bikes, but also can appreciate an e-bike?
3: So I'm sympathetic to his view in some ways. I disagree with probably about half of it and agree with half of it. I agree that bicycling is a rite of passage, and a child riding a bike, that freedom, that's why I still ride a bike. That's why I still get on a bike and pedal it, is because it's this beautiful, simple machine. You can see how it works right on the outside. That's all emotional stuff. In reality, people who enjoy that still enjoy that. And people who are lazy, they don't get out and go on an e-bike. They get in their car and they drive someplace and sit around. And so I think in reality, I don't know if it perfectly maps onto what's happening to society as a whole, but I do get his point.
1: Mm. So Matt, I want to go back to you, Matt Moore from People for Bikes. Just before the break, we were talking about online retailers and clearer marketing. So what is People for Bikes doing to help ensure that bike sellers are not misleading customers? And is there accountability there?
4: There definitely is and should be more accountability. So, you know, you can't sell somebody black paint and tell them it's driveway sealer. You know, it's consumer fraud. And we have laws in every state that protect consumers from fraudulent sellers that misrepresent products that they're selling. Additionally, some states are aware of this issue, especially with respect to products, motor vehicles being represented as electric bicycles, and have passed specific laws calling out that behavior as consumer fraud, making it actionable by private attorneys or by attorney generals. And those were the actions I referenced earlier, that attorney generals in these states have put these manufacturers on notice that they will be looking at their online sales and taking action if they're selling vehicles that are not legal to operate in the state. I think five or six states have these specific provisions, and then we expect to have more of them in the future in 2027.
1: Hmm. Okay, I want to hear from another one of our listeners, because there's also just the appearance of bikes, whether they are what they say they are or not. And Stephen Jones in Tacoma Park, Maryland, really spoke to this. He makes the point that e-bikes might be viewed differently than motorbikes, even in situations where they're doing fundamentally the same thing.
5: My family has an e-bike that has the seat on the rear for my child. Now, if 10 years ago I had suggested, hey, everybody, I'm going to buy a motorbike, strap my 2-year-old daughter on it and drive her around town, everyone would say that I was a fool. But nowadays, make that motorbike electric, paint it orange, and somehow everyone thinks it's a great idea. I'm still driving my child around at 25 miles an hour.
1: Matt Moore, I'd love to hear your thoughts on that. Our perception of e-bikes and the fact that now we have these vehicles that have motors on them, and so we say, okay, it's legal, we can do it. But maybe we're using them for things that in a past time, or even just on a different day or with a different lens, might go, is that a good idea?
4: If I take out the Wayback Machine and look at bike commuting, when I started commuting in the 80s, there were no bike lanes at all.
1: Mm.
4: That's no longer the case. Many cities have built out networks, including protected bike lanes, that make it safer to operate bicycles of all kinds, including electric bicycles. And that, not 100%, but in large part, that was work that People for Bikes accomplished. That was one of our founding missions, is to get federal funding, to build bike facilities across the country. And we're seeing the results of that work. So things have changed. There is definitely a place for the cargo bike, the kid hauler, as we call it, widely used in Europe. I live across from a great school here in Minneapolis, where I live, and we have lots of parents bringing their kids to the grade school via cargo bike, or when they get older, they ride as a family to school, and it's great. So, yes, there's a place. At the same time, allowing a child to independently operate an electric motorcycle, that is a whole different thing. And this is akin to the mini bike craze, in the 60s and 70s, when little gas-powered mini bikes were super popular all of a sudden. And guess what? There were mounting crashes and fatalities, and those devices were banned. So I think we're kind of in a place where these e-moto devices, again, which are motor vehicles if they're used on public roads, are going to face increasing regulation, both in their sales, their sellers who are selling them, how they are advertised, and where they can be operated, to the extent, they're not already illegal. So even states like California, which have pretty advanced and complicated vehicle laws, California's just passed a bill, Senate Bill 1167, which passed unanimously to better define both low-speed electric bicycles and electric mopeds and motorcycles, and establish appropriate regulations.
1: Okay, I want to hear from another one of our listeners. This is Peter Biskup in Klamath Falls, Oregon, who called to tell us how, in his view, e-bikes have become an essential part of our transportation ecosystem.
6: I view e-bikes as an essential form of transportation for people that do not have good access to a car or to public transportation, which is the case in many small towns like mine. I think that e-bikes should be more heavily regulated due to the speed that they are capable of. I think that for this regulation to come to fruition, it is unfortunately going to take some tragic event involving someone who is probably not even old enough to have a driver's license to get it onto the radar of public officials and law enforcement.
1: So, Seth Alvo, turning the conversation now to safety. When you hear Peter say that he feels like speed is really what should make these e-bikes regulated more heavily, do you agree that speed is the ingredient of e-bikes that makes them potentially more dangerous?
3: In a way, yes, but in a way, no. So we already have the class 1, 2, and 3 system. And if you're riding a class 1, limited to 20, but as we've been saying today, a lot of them are sold and mislabeled and they end up going much faster. And I think the problem that, I think why that happens is the confusion. So because it is now difficult to tell the difference between a bicycle, a moped, and a motorcycle, because they're all starting to look the same, that is why we end up with devices that are not class 1 e-bikes, that are not low-speed electric bicycles, and those are the ones that are generally causing the injuries. Now here, the viewer that called in seems to be pro-bicycle, and even he appears to be mixing up low-speed electric bicycles with motorcycles, which just speaks to how confusing it actually is.
1: Well, I hear you on one hand, but on the other, 20 miles an hour, to me, is still pretty fast. And when I'm going 20 miles an hour on a, you know, on an analog bike, on a regular bike, mm-hmm. I have powered that bike. I made it go 20 miles an hour.
3: Yes.
1: I am one with the bike, and I am one with the bike at that speed. And I think what you have here is you have a bunch of people who can either go 20 miles an hour with pedaling, or they got the class 2 e-bike, they can just go 20 miles an hour without pedaling. And they don't have a relationship to that velocity. So, you know, a lot of these, the fatal crashes that we're hearing about, I don't know what percentage of those occurred on bikes that were not actually e-bikes, but might be more like e-motorcycles. But you can, you know, there are concussions, there are broken bones, all sorts of things can happen, even just at 20 miles an hour, that, as you've said, with no learning curve, that can present a real problem for people who are not comfortable on those bikes or not experienced on those bikes and the speeds that they can go.
3: You bring up a really good point, and that's why in Europe,

0: an e-bike is the first kind of bicycle they've ridden, and so they don't have experience building up the strength to actually get up to that speed. And that is a very real issue, but I think the fact that in Europe, they don't have bicycles with throttles. If you have a throttle, it becomes something else. It becomes very easy to tell the difference between a bicycle and a motorcycle, and you just don't see them mixed up in the same places. You don't see them on bikeways. You don't see them around pedestrians and other bicycles that are going very different speeds. I think the United States has bigger roads. A lot of people are using their low-speed electric bicycles out on New York City streets. And in some cases, you might want to be able to go 20 miles per hour to get into traffic safely without, you know, somebody coming up behind you and swerving around you. And so I think there's a lot we can learn from Europe, but also the United States and Europe are two different places. And so I don't necessarily think that a 20-mile-per-hour limit is the whole problem.
1: Well, I want to turn now to specifically focusing on kids, because several of the recent headlines that deal with fatalities in the country have been kids on e-bikes. And, you know, there was a recent TikTok video that went viral from a doctor at MGH, Cornelia Griggs, saying basically, if you wouldn't put your child on a motorcycle, don't put your kid on an e-bike. And so, Matt, I want to turn to you and just ask plainly, do kids need to be riding e-bikes at all?
2: I would say we would love to sell analog bicycles to every child in the United States. I agree that with the eloquent listener who was talking about the rite of passage, that, you know, the kids learn to ride their bikes in the parking lot of the school across the street, and it makes my heart sing to see that. You know, as part of our model law, you know, we recommended that states not allow kids under the age of 16 to operate a class 3 electric bicycle. That was has been adopted in probably half of the states. That's sound policy. Here in Minnesota, a child needs to be 15 years old to operate any class of electric bicycle. We still have 12-year-olds riding electric motorcycles in the suburbs and a group rides right through our downtown last week. That's just unacceptable. A study in California commissioned by the legislature found that 90% of what kids are riding to middle schools were actually electric motorcycles. So this is really the problem, these too fast devices. And I would agree that 20 miles per hour is important, because if it goes faster than that, it's a motor vehicle. And lastly, I have to disagree with Seth on Europe. They have a tremendous problem with fat bike. Well, they call them fat bikes there, but they are actually e-motos. They're imported illegally. The difference is that the governments are taking action at the border, and they're taking action on the street, even using dynamometers. They have seized, I think, 800 e-bikes in the UK, and they destroy them. So there is an enforcement element here when devices are being sold that are illegal to use or that are being misrepresented to the public. So,
1: well, I'm all fired up here, and I'm devastated that we have to leave the conversation here, because there's so much more to talk about. But I appreciate you both for getting it started with us, and I know we will be talking more about e-bikes on shows to come. So Matt Moore, Policy Counsel for People for Bikes, thank you so much for joining us.
2: Oh, thank you for having me. It was a pleasure.
1: And Seth Alvo of the YouTube channel Berm Peak, which covers all things cycling. Seth, thank you.
0: Thank you so much, Emery.
1: And thanks to all the listeners who shared their strong opinions on e-bikes. We'll come back to this topic, no doubt. I'm Emery Sievertson. This is On Point.
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1: This summer, something happened with an open AI test that's put the tech world on high alert. A swarm of agentic AI broke out of OpenAI, formed its own chat boards, and attacked another company. And it happened multiple times. The agentic AI even talked about self-sacrifice in order to achieve its goals. Now, this isn't a story about AI consciousness. It's actually a story about some very human failures. That's on the next On Point.
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3: Hello, I'm Neil Kirksall.
4: And I'm Chris Howden. Coming up on As It Happens...
3: An arm's-length relationship. In the midst of a trade war with the Trump administration, Canada is looking to establish new military partnerships and to get its military equipment from someone other than the U.S. But a former defense minister tells us that will be a major battle in itself.
4: And you won't believe their ears. Corn maize is really made of corn stalks, but you won't believe those either. A New Brunswick farm has created its annual corn maze in the shape of one of Canada's greatest women's hockey players. We'll ask how, and our guest will give us some stock answers.
3: Those stories and more coming up for you on the Tuesday edition of As It Happens.

0: This is National Native News. I'm Jill Freitas. The Indian Health Service officially handed ownership of the state's biggest tribal hospital, the Alaska Native Medical Center, to the Alaska Native Tribal Health Consortium. The transfer happened on August 24th, according to the consortium. Alaska Native Tribal Health Consortium CEO Natasha Singh says the transfer is the result of decades of advocacy. Singh is also a Stevens Village tribal citizen from Fairbanks.
1: This marks a historic achievement. It advances tribal self-determination in healthcare, and it's achieved through the direct advocacy by Alaska tribal leaders.
0: Singh says beyond practical implications, the symbolism of ownership is powerful. She says it's rare that tribes truly have self-governance over something so critical to their lives.
1: You don't see it in management of our traditional territories or our fish resources. You don't see it in education and public safety, but you see it in healthcare, and it's having this ability to control our future is allowing us to address the historical impacts of colonialism.
0: Singh says the hospital endured decades of underinvestment from the federal government, and the transfer will allow the hospital to pursue funding only available to tribally owned facilities. Wilson Justin is a shareholder of the Adna Regional Corporation and has advocated for the rights of Indigenous people in the healthcare system since the 1990s. He says the ownership transfer is momentous.
2: It's been a long wait, and I really appreciate the fact that it's finally occurring. We've been waiting for it for half a generation, basically.
0: He says he hopes the transfer allows the hospital to strengthen healthcare for Indigenous Alaskans across the state, especially for smaller tribes. This story was provided by Alaska Public Media's Rachel Cassandra. The Navajo Nation Council has taken a major step toward protecting one of its most precious water resources. KJZZ's Gabriel Pietrasio has more on the recent measure that formally recognizes the confluence where the Colorado and the Little Colorado rivers meet as a sacred site under tribal law.
3: Doing so formally documents what Navajos already know, the spiritual and natural significance of where these two life-giving rivers converge. This information may be used to potentially deter future commercial development by industries like hydropower or dams.
4: When that comes forward, we can show what impairment of those resources look like.
3: That's Eric Stansfield, testifying on behalf of the tribe's Historic Preservation Office. He likens the confluence to its council chambers, which is listed on the National Register of Historic Places.
4: And like the murals in this room, changing that would be an impairment to the sort of historical, cultural importance of this place. It's very much the same with the plants and animals, water quality, and offerings that have been made at that place. We detail that out, and that helps us kind of defend this area.
3: For National Native News, I'm Gabriel Pietrasio.
0: On this day in 1815, leaders from eight Native nations signed the Treaty of Springwells with the United States near Detroit. The agreement formally restored peace following the War of 1812 and returned certain rights and possessions Native nations held before the war. The treaty involved the Wyandot, Delaware, Seneca, Shawnee, Miami, Chippewa, Ottawa, and Potawatomi nations. I'm Jill Freitas.

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2: Hello, I'm Neil Kirksall.
3: Good evening, I'm Chris Howden. This is As It Happens. Tonight.
2: On defense, in the midst of a fierce trade war, Ottawa wants to reduce its reliance on the U.S., but a former Canadian defense minister says pivoting away from American military hardware is a challenge the government hasn't quite figured out.
3: Settling for less, a former U.N. special rapporteur praises Canada for joining a ban on imports from Israeli settlements, but he says that move is just a start.
2: A powerhouse on a powerhouse. Soon deliberations will begin over designs for a revitalized prime minister's residence. The head of the jury, celebrated architect Moshe Safdi, tells us what the future could hold for 24 Sussex.
3: Free Woolly. It was in the Smithsonian for more than 150 years, but now the last known pelt of an extinct woolly dog has finally been returned temporarily to Vancouver in its former Pacific habitat.
2: He put the pie in pyrotechnics, remembering self-described anarcho-confectioner Noel Godin, the prankster who ensured the rich and famous got their just desserts right in the face.
3: And their sincere corn gratulations. Enter, if you dare, the corn maze of one New Brunswick farm, which this year celebrates the consistent contributions of PWHL great Marie-Philippe Poulin by being in the shape of her face. As It Happens, the Tuesday edition, radio that's always looking at the broader corn text.

0: Mark Carney says the country must pivot away from the United States, even though that will come at a cost. Today, Canada's retaliatory tariffs on billions of dollars of U.S. goods have taken effect, and the Prime Minister is standing firm on the decision to walk away from the negotiations without a deal.
1: The most fundamental issue is that the cumulative U.S. demands revealed that they wanted us to become even more reliant on them, not less. In too many areas, they wanted dependency, not a true economic partnership. In the spring of last year, I warned that America is trying to break us so they can own us. And I promise that that will never, ever happen.
0: Mark Carney speaking in a video released by the Prime Minister's office today. But even as the government says it's moving away from its reliance on our southern neighbor, the numbers suggest it might not be that easy. A recent report by the Hill Times found that the U.S. remains the top foreign supplier to Canada and revealed that so far this year, the federal government has spent nearly $253 million on contracts with American suppliers. And as the Canadian government ramps up its investment in the military, U.S. defense contracts make up the bulk of that spending. Peter MacKay served as Canada's Minister of Defence under Stephen Harper. We reached him in New Glasgow, Nova Scotia.
2: Peter MacKay, how do you think Canada's government can reconcile the Buy Canada mantra with the fact, the reality, as our listeners heard the Hill Times reporting, that so much of Canada's defence procurement spending is still going to companies in the U.S.?
3: Well, it's hard to reconcile is the short answer, Neil. It's going to take time. It's going to take a much greater effort to increase Canadian defense manufacturing capacity, and it is subject to change, I guess, because I think much of the current strife and strain that we are experiencing in Canada is subject to the geopolitical winds that are blowing, certainly coming at us from the United States, but elsewhere. And historically, you know, I need to point out that defense policy and economic policy have, for much of our history, operated in very separate conversations. Now we are seeing a much different approach, possibly a better approach, and in large part driven by the Canadian public, who seem to have accepted very much the need of increased defense spending. And we've seen it before in various times.
2: The Secretary of State for Defense Procurement, Stephen Fuhrer, was on our show back in February after the government released its new defense strategy, focusing on more military equipment being built here in Canada and more defense contracts being awarded to Canadian firms. Here's what he said then about why he thinks that that strategy can meet the military's needs.
4: I mean, we can build world-class ships, and we do, and we're buying them from ourselves. You know, Global 6500, in its class, is one of the best airplanes you can get your hands on. So where things are super obvious, we're just going to get on with it. Where we can't do that in a reasonable amount of time here in Canada, we'll partner with other nations.
2: Is that the kind of strategy, a winning strategy from where you sit and knowing what you know? Could it get Canada to a place where it does not rely on U.S. military contracts?
3: It could. But it'll take a very, very long time. I'm talking decades. And I like the minister. I respectfully disagree, though, that, you know, the strategy that was announced in terms of buy, build, partner thus far has been predominantly buy. And by that, I mean the submarine contract, which has gone to Germany, the GlobalEye Arctic surveillance contract, which went to Sweden. Yes, there will be ancillary benefits to Canada, but these are projects that are mostly being built, supplied, and the labor is going to be outside of Canada. And by the way, those contracts, those projects are not solidified as of yet. They're beyond the MOU stage, but they're not locked in. And the benefits, whatever they may be, and they're minuscule compared to the entire billions of dollars that will be spent on the contract, are not going to come to Canada for a long, long time. So it's a great, you know, talking point, and it's a wonderful strategy in the face of an impending trade war that has escalated, trade conflict, but it is not going to really land or impact the Canadian economy for a very, very long time.
2: What would you do differently?
3: Well, I think get back to the bargaining table is the short answer. Not overly depend on big contracts like this that really, I think in the longer term, are not going to achieve the intended result. And I say that reluctantly. Settle on some of the contracts that are already underway in terms of increasing Canadian content. National shipbuilding procurement was mentioned by the minister. That contract, of course, predates this government by more than a decade. It goes back to the Harper era, and this is not a partisan comment. It's fact, not feelings. And so, you know, I'm just pointing out some of the realities about building Canadian industry in the defense space.
2: There's, of course, the F-35 jets procurement from Lockheed Martin. The deal was signed in 2023. The procurement has been under review for more than a year now. I mean, the government's not going to walk away from that.
3: That contract began in earnest in the late 90s and has gone through several iterations, political machinations, quite frankly, much like we saw with the Sea King replacement contractor. What has really been what has hindered Canada buying a fifth-generation fighter jet. And now, once again, we see for political reasons this hedging of bets where we're talking about buying two fleets. And by the way, there's other considerations, including defending the airspace over Canada and North America, which is the primary consideration, not to mention getting the best plane that will ensure mission success and young Canadian pilots coming home safe to their families. So politics has, in my view, for far too long, very much plagued military procurement, as has been a cross-threaded bureaucracy, is how I describe it.
2: And just finally, Peter, I wonder, you know, if when relations with the United States will improve, there's a change in decision-making, change in leadership, do you think that things will snap back to the way we were, or have we come to a point where that diversification has to stay and grow?
3: Well, practically speaking, I think it won't go back or snap back, to use your words. There's also the harm that has been done reputationally here at home. I was thinking a lot about this as we prepare to commemorate 9/11. And what would Canada do in the face of a horrible, I mean, it's a terrible thing to even contemplate, but if we had an incident similar to that? And my thought is the Canadian character would say, of course we're going to help America, as before. We're going to do everything and more that we can to support them in a time of need. I'm not sure in the current climate that could be reciprocated on the other side of the border, and I hope I'm wrong in that assessment. But I will say that military to military, the leadership there, the security apparatus, our joint membership in NORAD, of course NATO, Five Eyes, that institutional cooperation and common cause remains very strong. And if there's anything that's a high point in all of this, it's that reality.
2: Peter McKay, I appreciate this. Thank you.
3: It's my pleasure. Thank you, Neil.
0: Peter McKay is Canada's former Minister of Defense. We reached him in New Glasgow, Nova Scotia.

0: if you're hoping to pitch a design for the revitalization of 24 Sussex, you better get to work. You have just 2 weeks to submit your qualifications to be considered for the shortlist of architects hoping to bring the long-neglected, currently unlivable Prime Minister's residence in Ottawa back to life. To get on that shortlist, you will need to impress Moshe Safdi, the Canadian architect who designed Habitat at Expo 67 in his 20s, the National Gallery of Canada in the 1980s, and in more recent years, redefined the Singapore skyline. Mr. Safdi was personally recruited by Prime Minister Carney to serve as the head of the jury evaluating 24 Sussex proposals. We reached him today at his offices in Boston, Massachusetts.
1: Moshe Safdi, this is a complex assignment, certainly. 24 Sussex, you know, we're talking about a family home, a diplomatic destination, and also a symbol of an entire nation. What are you hoping to see in the proposals that you get?
2: Well, I think, above all, this being an extraordinary site with wonderful views and very strategically located, an opportunity to create a building that contributes to Canadian identity, to our sense of national pride.
1: You've toured 24 Sussex in its current form. From what you've seen, is it worth saving the bones of it?
2: Well, it's very important to clarify that this is not being defined as a restoration. The building is there. It's gutted. It has debatable architectural quality. On the other hand, it has tremendous sentimental value. The assignment is to accommodate the spaces needed, which is the ceremonial part and the residential part, not unlike the White House, for example. And the combined space needed cannot be accommodated in the shell of the existing building. How much of the existing building is preserved is left open to the competitors. There is some thought that perhaps the entry elevations with the doorway where press conferences occurred in the past might be an element to preserve as part of the memory of that building, but it's an open question that's left to the competitors to consider.
1: So it sounds like you're saying definitely a new building of some sort and maybe multiple buildings. Am I hearing you correctly?
2: It could be a building. It could be multiple connected buildings. What I'm emphasizing is that it's not something that could be stuffed into the existing shell of 24 Sussex. Whatever components of 24 Sussex existing building is to the consideration of the competitors.
1: Also, in the time we're living in, certainly Canadians right across the country are dealing with affordability issues, specifically a housing affordability crisis. The Prime Minister, in the video he posted just this morning, warned this trade war with the United States could mean things get tough for everyone. So he's signaling that already. We know the project is going to rely on donations, private donations, but is that a consideration that the jury will look at how much all of this is going to cost in the end?
2: I think that the submissions being design-build will be made with the estimated cost of construction. And so we will certainly be aware and consider the cost being proposed for different proposals. That does not mean that we will pick the lowest price. Mm. This is a building for generations to come. And so quality of construction, quality of design are, you know, the leading components in consideration. But cost is a factor, and we would have to consider it carefully.
1: There is a $50 million fundraising goal, if I'm not mistaken. And people have donated since late July, more than $700,000 so far.
2: We have a long way to go.
1: There is a long way to go. Do you imagine, I mean, the debates as you try to come to a decision once the proposals come in, do you think it's going to get heated?
2: I think that if we are lucky and fortunate enough to have a design that's compelling and that elicits public support, that the funds will be raised enthusiastically. But it will take, I think, the presentation of a compelling design would be an essential component of having successful fundraising.
1: For you personally, having done the work you've done, is there any part of you that wishes your submitting your own proposal instead of heading up the jury?
2: Well, my reaction when the Prime Minister called me was, oh, I'd love to do that, but a better use of my time might be actually to help select the best team.
1: There's a lot that you know, some people will be very excited about this, others will be worried. Some might be not thinking about it so far as much as you and your colleagues are, or as we are, but there's also a lot of risks with it. Is this, in this moment that we're in, when the Prime Minister is talking about Canadians to think big and also redefine our place in the world, nation-building projects, that sort of thing, is this project at 24 Sussex something of a metaphor or a test case for that goal?
2: I think that the times are right for realizing the project. I think what's happening in the last few months or the last couple of years are making us think about our place as a nation. So I think the timing is appropriate. I remember the discussions when Prime Minister Pierre Trudeau announced the two museums, Civilization and the National Gallery, and everybody said there's risks and this and that. Today we know that they were very significant contributions to Ottawa and to the capital.
1: You're very experienced. You've seen and done a lot. Does something like this make you nervous, making this decision?
2: No. I think if something great and good is put forward, that we will recognize it quite easily.
1: Moshe Safdie, thank you for that.
2: Thank you very much.
0: We reached architect Moshe Safdie in Boston.

0: What do Blue Rodeo, Terry Fox, and Marie-Philippe Poulin have in common? Yes, they're all Canadian legends, of course, but significantly, they're Canadian legends who have had corn mazes created in their honor. Every fall, the Hunter Brothers Farm in New Brunswick picks something or someone to commemorate with a six-acre corn maze. And this year, visitors will get lost inside the likeness of hockey star and Montreal Victoire captain Marie-Philippe Poulin and the Montreal Victoire logo. Shelley Hunter came up with the idea. We reached her in Florenceville, Bristol, New Brunswick.
1: Shelley, a logo is one thing, but to try and recreate someone's face in this medium, is it intimidating?
2: Well, it's not really intimidating for me, but you'd have to ask our graphic designer. He's had to do a few faces. 2 years ago when he did Gardner McDougall, the coach of UNB Reds, it was spitting image. Last year, he had Jim Cuddy from the Blue Rodeo, yeah. and it went well. So we throw him out the challenge of, can you do Marie-Philippe Poulin now?
1: And your daughter certainly weighed in. She's a fan. She had some notes, right?
2: She and her girlfriend are big fans. So I kind of come up with the idea of what we wanted on it.
1: Yeah.
2: And initially, I was thinking of the Walter Cup. But it's really hard to reproduce that trophy two-dimensionally. So we decided to go with Marie-Philippe Poulin. And again, always sending the design drafts to my daughter for feedback. And the first design actually didn't have her face because he was maybe he was chickening out or something. He just had her name and number. And we said, no, we really want her image. And so he did her image. And my daughter instantly is like, the hair is off. She doesn't wear a bun like that anymore. Her eyes look like cartoons. But, everything else was fine. So he's very good. And he tweaked it till we got the image that we have today. So
1: I was just looking at it. Describe it for our listeners. It's remarkable.
2: Yeah. So at the top, it has a PWHL logo. And then it has the word champions on. And I tried to use a font from the Victoire. I found it on a website somewhere, and then it's really up to, again, to the graphic designer to make it work. I have the easy easy job of just, this is what I want, you make it happen.
1: Yeah.
2: And then we wanted the year 2026, and then Marie-Philippe's image on the right hand side, and then the big Victoire logo on the left hand side. He's got to worry about all the paths that connect these ideas. I don't. I just say, this is a text and images I want, and then he's got to join them with paths. So
1: you're the visionary. Was this decision made, as you decide to do who you're going to do or what you're going to cover in the maze? Did you decide this after they won the Walter Cup?
2: Well, it was quite a few weeks after they won the Walter Cup, because we are also Montreal Canadiens fans. Mm. So if you look at what was happening,
1: yes, we talked about it on the
2: championship.
1: Show.
2: The championship, May 14th, really tight games, winning in overtime, poor Ottawa. So we were. Although we were happy with the Victoire win, we were in the midst of the losses from the Canadians. So we were kind of down in the dumps after. And a girlfriend in Ottawa said, why don't you do the Victoire? Because, she knows we're hockey fans. And I thought, yes, absolutely, we'll do the Victoire. So it just made perfect sense.
1: So start to finish, idea to execution, to a maze ready to accept visitors. How long is that whole process? And is it the same every year, or does it depend on the art?
2: It's probably pretty close to the same every year. So once we decided the Victoire, and I kind of had the initial, this is what I want on it, and start communicating with the graphic artist, it's just shy of a month from initial idea to final design. And then that design goes to our survey engineer, and he has a couple of weeks to get the GPS coordinates, basically making a giant connect the dots with GPS coordinates. And then once that's done, they physically come to the field, which has already been planted by Chip and Tom Hunter, but the corn's only a couple inches tall at that point. And they spray paint using the GPS coordinates that design onto the land. And then my brother-in-law has the arduous task of going in and removing the corn that make up the pathways and design. and that takes several weeks. Now that we have drone technology, it's made much easier. He would take the drone up, see what's, you know, if there's weeds or the crows were eating a lot of the seed this year, so he had to go and replant certain sections with corn so that he could get the plants growing. And then obviously corn that needs to be removed or weeds. Mary Phillips' image had a lot of weeds on her forehead, a little green acne there.
1: That
2: so
1: would not do,
2: had to get rid of that.
1: She would expect nothing less. Excellence only. Are you excited? I mean, I wonder, you've been doing this for so long. Is it still exciting to see people show up?
2: It's exciting. Yeah. It's exciting. We're very excited because we know PWHL fans are fanatics and they will go anywhere for games and what have you. Yeah. So we're very fingers crossed, hopeful we get a lot of not only Victoire fans but just fans of women hockey coming to see the Maize. Just a 7-hour drive from Montreal, 4.5 from Quebec City, 6 hours from Halifax, so
1: come on down. Yeah, we did reach out to Marie-Philippe Poulin's team. We have not yet heard back. Are you hoping she'll make that
2: we're
1: trip?
2: We're hoping. I know she's recovering, and where else would you want to recover than outdoor in the fresh air in Florenceville, Bristol, New Brunswick?
1: I'm so glad we could chat, Shelley. Thank you for this.
2: No problem, Neil. Nice talking to you.
0: Shelley Hunter works at Hunter Brothers Farm. We reached her in Florenceville, Bristol, New Brunswick.

0: Police and security guards in Belgium were caught flat-footed today by a cowardly sneak attack on one of the world's wealthiest men. The target was Microsoft Chairman Bill Gates arriving for a meeting with community leaders. Watch what happens when a team of hitmen meet him first with a pie in the face.
1: From 1998, an indignant Dan Rather reporting with extreme seriousness on an extremely unserious incident, the pieing of Bill Gates, a non-brutal act by the unsinister International Patisserie Brigade, led by a not particularly nefarious figure, Belgian prankster and anarcho-confectioner Noël Godin, who has pied his last. Mr. Godin died last month at the age of 80. For more than 50 years, he cooked up slapstick attacks on public figures. He did not cook up the pies themselves. He once told The Observer, quote, "We only use the finest patisserie ordered at the last minute from small local bakers. Quality is everything. If things go wrong, we eat them," unquote. His targets were famous, rich, and or, in his estimation, pompous. They included author Marguerite Duras, director Jean-Luc Godard, former French president Nicolas Sarkozy, and self-styled public intellectual Bernard-Henri Lévy, who once described himself as the most gifted writer of my generation. The first time, Noël Godin pied him because he was pretentious. Then he pied Mr. Lévy several more times because he had reacted so petulantly to getting pied.
2: When I speak of Georges Bataille,
1: That was one of eight times Noël Godin and his colleagues slapped a pie on Bernard-Henri Lévy's head in public. You heard Mr. Godin yelling, "Gloop, gloop." That's the rallying cry of the International Patisserie Brigade. He said what he did was, quote, "a burlesque form of pacifism, an aggressive pacifism, obviously, but we only bruise our victims' egos," unquote. Which, despite Dan Rather's withering description, is certainly a kind of heroism. And if you haven't bid farewell to Mr. Godin, now is the time to say your good pies. Here's Man I Trust with Slap Pie.

0: We're going to take a short break now. When we return, we'll take a closer look at the ban imposed by Canada, the UK, and France on all imports from Israeli settlements. A former UN official tells us whether he believes that joint measure actually measures up.
1: And they really made the fur fly, or maybe it arrived by truck. I'll check that. But what's important is that the rare pelt of an extinct woolly dog, a one-time mainstay of First Nations in the Pacific region, has finally been returned to the land it once roamed. Stay tuned. I'm Chris Howden.
0: And I'm Neil Kirksall.
2: In our culture, community is everything. 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
1: Today, Canada, France, and Britain had some of their harshest words yet for Israeli settlers in the occupied West Bank, and the three countries announced their intention to ban imports from the illegal settlements. In a joint statement, Prime Minister Mark Carney reiterated his support for a two-state solution to the Israeli-Palestinian conflict, writing that settlement expansion and settler violence, quote, pose a direct and urgent threat to that vision for peace, unquote. And UK Foreign Secretary Ed Miliband went a step further, rising in the British House of Commons to condemn settlers' actions.
3: The British government agrees that there is ethnic cleansing of Palestinians in areas of the West Bank, perpetrated by settler terrorists. And all too often, the Israeli government has turned a blind eye to this, and worse, members of it have made statements and taken actions to support the forced displacement of Palestinians. Now, Madam Deputy Speaker, I recognise the gravity of saying this, but the truth is, it is the least the people who face such suffering deserve, and it should be the prelude to justice. Yeah. Now, for a long time, the British government has rightly said settlements are illegal. But we have remained silent on the question of the legality of the occupation as a whole. Today I announce that the official view of the British government is that the occupation is unlawful.
1: That's British Foreign Secretary Ed Miliband. In addition to promising a ban on goods imported from settlements, today's joint statement also announced unspecified measures against those who, quote, facilitate them or profit from them, unquote. Michael Link is an associate professor at Western University and a former United Nations special rapporteur for the human rights situation in the Palestinian territories. We reached him in London, Ontario.
0: Michael Link, did you ever think you would hear the British Foreign Secretary say those words, to say ethnic cleansing?
4: Or to say that the occupation is illegal. No, I didn't. I had obviously hopes. Every time I hear a Western government talk about its commitment to international law, I was hoping that there would follow that they would say the settlements are illegal, in fact, that they're a war crime, and that the occupation itself is illegal, because that's been declared by the International Court of Justice. But it all comes true today with Edward Miliband's statement, and I'm hoping that's a turning of the corner for countries in Europe and North America.
0: Why do you think these countries are doing this now, Michael?
4: I think two things that are related to each other. One is the increasing degrees of settler violence against Palestinians living in the occupied West Bank. But second as well, the very clearly stated goal of the Israeli government that they're building settlements in order to forestall any hope of a Palestinian state.
0: But will it make a difference? Could it make a difference when we're talking about the expansion of settlements, the violence we've seen over and over again, and certainly recently, and we've covered all of that on our show in the past, or is this symbolic at this point? Not insignificant, perhaps, but can it actually stop what's happening?
4: Well, there's a good argument made that this is too little, too late. Let's keep in mind that in 1993, when the Oslo agreements were signed on the White House lawn, there were approximately 270,000 Israeli settlers in the occupied Palestinian territory. In 2014, there were around 550,000 settlers in East Jerusalem and the West Bank. Today, as Foreign Secretary Miliband acknowledged, there are around 770,000 Israeli settlers living in East Jerusalem and the West Bank. That means over the last 10 or so years, there's been an addition of about 20,000 more settlers every year into the West Bank. And it's hard to see how a Palestinian state is going to emerge from East Jerusalem and the West Bank, let alone Gaza, that's going to be secure, contiguous, and economically prosperous, and try to remove all of those settlers.
0: When you look at the language in the joint statement, you know, that France and Canada have signed on to as well, alongside the UK, when you look at that language, what do you make of it? I mean, what else would you like to see specifically from Canada here?
4: I'd like to see much more with respect to what they're going to be doing. We allow millions of dollars every year to go from individuals, from corporations, and from charities to Israel, some of which winds up in the West Bank. We allow property expos to be held in Canada, where they promote the sale of West Bank settlement housing to Canadians. We give charitable tax breaks for money going to the settlements. We provide the tariff-free import of goods and services coming from the West Bank settlements, which gives these settlements some of their financial oxygen that allows them to thrive and to grow. All of this, I think, is illegal not only under international law, but it's also illegal under Canadian law. We passed legislation in the 1980s and again in 2000, which said that the Israeli settlements are war crimes under international law. Yet Canada, until now, has never taken any steps to actually put that into action to stop all relations with the Israeli settlements and to allow the possibility of a Palestinian state to wind up emerging.
0: Israeli officials, including the president, are condemning what these countries are saying and doing. Israel's ambassador to Canada, Ido Moed, has said in his statement in part, quote, every move of this nature only serves to push intervening nations out of any meaningful regional influence, unquote, and goes on to talk about concerns about more hate directed to the Canadian Jewish community. And essentially, he's saying in his statement that this is going to cause more problems in the region. Is there a danger, though, that these bans could end up leading to more support for the more extreme or far-right elements inside Israel's government?
4: My answer would be no. The greatest danger of all is what's been happening over the last 30, let alone the last 60 years, which is the influential countries in the international community, Europe and North America, doing absolutely nothing or very little with respect to trying to stem the growth and expansion of these settlements. These settlements forestall any possibility of a Palestinian state, and yet that is the stated goal of virtually every country in the global north. They say there will be no peace and no prosperity for Israelis and Palestinians unless there is a Palestinian state. Yet we know the whole purpose of the expansion of these settlements is to ensure that there is no Palestinian state emerging. So unless I think Israel and the Israeli economy winds up feeling actual pain, these settlements will continue to grow and aspire. And I think that offers the best chance for changing the minds of a number of Israelis as to where they're headed with this continual expansion of settlements. As long as they think that there'll be no price to be paid for another 50,000 or another 100,000 settlers, then I'm afraid we're reaching a roadmap of continual conflict and domination.
0: You've underlined this, you know, throughout our conversation, but as these countries in these statements today reiterate their support for a two-state solution, is there meaning to that, given what you've already said?
4: I'm an eternal optimist, so let's hope that there is. But as I said before, I fear that we're very late in the game with respect to imposing more serious sanctions against Israeli goods. And we have to remember, it's not settlements alone that are producing the growth in settlements. It's the Israeli government themselves. The settlement enterprise is the largest single political and economic enterprise of the Israeli government throughout its entire history. And it's financing and support of these settlements through building of roads, through providing utilities, through the financing of these settlements, ensures that they're stable and they're going to continue to grow and continue to be an attractive place for Israeli Jews to wind up settling. And what it does, in fact, is ensure what the future holds is more annexation, more repression of the Palestinians.
0: Michael Link, I thank you for this.
4: Thank you very much for having me.
1: Michael Link is an associate professor at Western University and a former United Nations Special Rapporteur for the human rights situation in the Palestinian territories. We reached him in London, Ontario.

0: Rebecca Smith won't forget her Labor Day weekend in Cape Breton anytime soon, try as she might. The British woman and her partner live in Vancouver, but they decided to head east for the holiday, where they rented a geodesic dome, a round cabin just steps from the shore of Broaddour Lake. Ordinarily idyllic. On this occasion, harrowing, because a powerful rainstorm battered parts of the island, flooding roads and culverts and stranding people in their homes. Rebecca Smith and her partner were told they would be safer if they moved from their dome to a nearby cottage. Unfortunately, they weren't.
1: We woke up Saturday morning at 3 a.m. and my partner went to put his phone on the bedstand and it was floating. And we were like, hang on, what on earth is happening here? So we got up in a panic and we were in about half a foot of water at that point. The whole cottage was flooded. All of our things were on the floor. Our suitcase was floating. We grabbed what we needed and then we stepped out the cottage and, yeah, it was sort of a raging torrent of water. It was probably mid-thigh height on me. I hadn't realized how dangerous it was. But yeah, we texted the host and told them obviously what was happening. They said, get back to the dome. It's 3 feet higher than the cottage. You know, you'd be safer there. So I sort of, you know, made a run for it across this water. And yeah, it was treacherous. Sort of managed to drag ourselves back to the dome, which luckily was dry and safe and out of the water. So I did slip a couple of times. I think there was some logs and some kind of debris in the water we couldn't see. Obviously, it's the middle of the night. It was pitch black. So obviously, the power was out. There wasn't any power. There wasn't any hot water, anything. So we just sort of waited it out, which was terrifying. The storm was just battering the side of the domes. We can see out the window, you know, it's coming up. We were using the kind of wheels of our car as the gauge of how high the water was getting because we could just about see through the window, you know, the car, and it was coming up. It was about 2/3 of the wheel. And we were saying, oh my goodness, you know, if it gets higher, someone's going to have to come and get us. So we sort of packed an emergency bag and just waited to see if we'd need rescue. And the water did start to recede probably about 5 a.m. We just waited it out. And then the locals were amazing. They came, the road into the cavern was washed away. It was gone. It was nothing. And they came so early. They came with diggers and they came with equipment and they all came around to check we were okay. Everyone was so friendly and so helpful. They built us a little road. So we were able to leave about 4 p.m. on Saturday.
0: That was Rebecca Smith speaking to the CBC's Steve Sutherland today.

0: For generations, the woolly dog was a fierce and loyal companion to indigenous people across the Pacific region. In Salish and Macaw cultures, women would tend to woolly dogs and use the thick fur that gave them their name for weaving. But the arrival of European settlers, residential schools, and the potlatch ban caused the dogs to go extinct. For the last 160 years, the only known remaining woolly dog pelt has been in storage at the Smithsonian Institution in Washington, D.C. But now it's been transported to the Museum of Anthropology at UBC, where it will be temporarily displayed on the same land where the animal once roamed. Athena Pika is a Coast Salish artist who got to see the pelt at a private event for members of the indigenous community. We reached her in Vancouver, BC.
1: Athena, what will you remember about being there, seeing this pelt for the first time and among the first to see it since its return?
2: I think what stood out to me the most was just being able to be part of a group to introduce ourselves to mutton again. I know that when people return to our communities, we gather and welcome them back home. And Violet Elliott, a weaver from Sananamuco, I believe, suggested that we do the same to welcome this woolly dog back. And so it was really beautiful hearing everybody introduce themselves, share with each other what communities they're tied to, share their history to weaving and who they remember in their families, having seen or spent time with or connected to the woolly dog as well, and any stories that they heard about the woolly dogs. It was a really powerful moment for me. It brought up a lot of emotions for many people, but I just remember the like pride I had. I was like, yes, I'm so proud to be Salish right now.
3: Oh, that's beautiful. Where, you know, does that emotion and that pride, how is it tied to what you were looking at?
2: Any law done in Coast Salish country, any legal thing that happens includes weaving in some capacity. And the weavings come from the fibers from this land, from the animal fibers, plant fibers, the dyes, everything from this territory. And obviously it's changed due to colonialism, due to the impacts on our environment, the impacts on our territory, everything, and impacts on our language. All these things change how we do things, but we still continue to use blankets and weavings in different capacities. This dog coming home is a reflection of that. Like he, you know, traveled like post-mortem out east, now down to Seattle and up here. Wouldn't surprise me if he makes a visit back to his home up in Chilliwack. But I'm so happy that he's in Coast Salish territory again and that we get to learn from him again.
3: So what I hear in your voice there, that this is about connection and validation as well.
2: Oh yeah, big time. What I love about the woolly dog is its validation of oral history. The dogs brought a lot of resources to our people, but one of the biggest resources is like love and care. They were part of our families. And that's something that came up a lot during the community visit on Friday, is how these dogs are closely connected to our families. Mm-hmm. And if any emergency happens, you get the kids, get the dogs. And it still is like that nowadays in a lot of different families. And I think about how if I was using my dog's fur for my well-being, for the well-being of my family, to create wealth, to create like a warmth, everything.
3: Did you get to touch the pelt?
2: Oh yeah. I mean, with a gloved hand, because he's sort of, you know, old museum practices, they would use pretty harsh chemicals and poisons to preserve these, like for any like taxidermy material, any natural fiber. They, because he was collected in the 1800s. So they tested him and he's covered in arsenic.

0: And this is just a temporary loan. It's not going to stay at UBC permanently. How does that sit with you?
1: I have a very love-hate relationship with museums. They're a really important place for people to learn about different cultures in an accessible way, and a really beautiful place for stories to be shared. And I see a lot of that conversation happening all the time at the Museum of Anthropology. So I'm really glad that Mutton is going to be looked after at the Museum of Anthropology for this next year. I think it would be beautiful if Mutton got to be here permanently, whether it's at the Museum of Anthropology or one of the museums up in Chilliwack. Because I know that there is a lot of beautiful places where he could be looked after and shared, and the story about how he came here could be shared, and people can connect with that and learn about why this dog is significant to this place, why it's significant to makers and creators, why it's significant to dog lovers in general, but also why it's significant to Coast Salish way of being and like governance structure, everything. It's connected to everything with us.
0: Athena, I'm so glad we could speak. Thank you.
1: No problem. Thank you for this opportunity.
2: Athena Pika is a Coast Salish artist. We reached her in Vancouver, BC.

0: Today, Canadian counter-tariffs took effect on over $27 billion worth of American goods, evidence that the two nations are very far apart when it comes to reaching a trade deal. But that figurative distance is not matched by physical distance in border towns like Blaine in the very northwesternmost corner of Washington State, across the line from Surrey and White Rock, British Columbia, where relations were traditionally so cozy that the communities share a park straddling the border. The mayor of Blaine, Mary Lou Stewart, reflected on the situation today.
1: We've enjoyed very good friendship and trade and get-togethers with people from British Columbia for many, many years, hundreds of years, and we would like this to continue, but obviously we're in a new situation. I think both sides on this border are trying to mitigate the harmful effects of these tariffs.
2: And how do you expect these tariffs to impact your community?
1: Well, it's hard to know. They've already impacted. We've already seen our businesses from the first round of tariffs, particularly in the things that the Canadians come down to shop for, gas, dairy, and go to the mailboxes. Those have already suffered many months now. And so it's unknown what the latest round of tariffs is going to do. We won't, as a city of Blaine, find out for 2 months. That's when something purchased in Blaine, sales tax goes to Olympia and then comes back 2 months later. And maybe some of these effects will take much longer because supply chains may be still strong. People have stored their supplies in advance of this, and so we won't see the effects until a little bit later.
2: You have a unique perspective on this, Mayor Stewart. You're a dual American and Canadian citizen. You actually grew up in British Columbia. How has navigating this trade dispute been for you with your relationship to both places?
1: It's been very difficult. I get pushback from both sides, so I know I'm in the right position. But yes, I get very angry when I hear the rhetoric and the tariffs from the American side. And I'm very sympathetic to what the Canadians are going through. And so this is very, very difficult. And yet, as a mayor of Blaine, I see my city's economy struggling. And so I would like to preserve the wellness of Blaine by having a stronger economy, which these tariffs are going to hurt.
0: Mary Lou Stewart, the mayor of Blaine, Washington, talking to Stephen Quinn on the Early Edition in Vancouver this morning.
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0: I believe that I wouldn't be here if somebody hadn't had a conversation with me.
1: Real talks about substance use can make an impact, and they're easier than you think. 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
0: Is Jasper all set?
1: For what?
0: The Dead Dog Cafe Comedy Hour. I saw in the papers that CBC renewed the show.
1: Oh, that.
0: I'm all set. I've even been practicing my opening. Listen to this. From Blossom, Alberta, it's the Dead Dog Cafe Comedy Hour.
1: You're wasting your time.
0: I don't sound that bad.
1: Jasper's decided not to do the show.
0: What?
2: Hi, Tom.
0: Hi, Jasper.
2: Did you get the dead raccoon smell out of your truck yet?
0: No, it still smells pretty bad.
2: Boy, you just can't trust those plastic bags.
0: Jasper, if you hadn't put the roadkill in my truck in the first place...
2: To make up for that, let me buy you a cup of the Dead Dog's Finest.
0: And speaking of the Dead Dog Cafe, what's this Gracie tells me about you not wanting to do the radio? You're going to buy coffee?
2: You bet.
1: Coffee coming up.
0: With your own money?
1: Tom's concerned you've been in the ashtray of his truck again.
2: I looked on my way in.
0: Jasper!
2: But there was nothing there.
1: I'm hearing a lot of talk, but I'm not seeing any money.
2: Put it on my tab.
1: You don't have a tab.
2: Holy, you're right. Boy, how could that have slipped my mind?
1: You don't want to know.
2: Can I start a tab? Sorry, Tom. I tried.
0: Yeah, but that doesn't mean I have to pay for the coffee.
2: Look around, Tom. You see anyone else?
1: And I've already poured two cups.
0: Well, pour it back.
1: No can do. It's used.
0: Jasper, one of these days...
2: You sure, Tom?
0: Just drink the coffee. So what about the Dead Dog Cafe Comedy Hour?
2: Oh, that. CBC wants me to do 21 episodes this year.
0: Well, that's great.
2: But I said no.
0: What?
1: Think of the money you're going to save on coffee.
0: Jasper, why would you say no? Don't tell me you've come up with another one of your harebrained employment schemes.
1: Let's see. Two cups of coffee at 75 cents a cup times 21 episodes.
2: Nope. It was a matter of principle, Tom.
1: That comes to $31.50.
0: What principle?
2: Remember what Spike said on our last show?
0: Spike? You mean the guy who was looking for a job?
1: But since we're not doing the show... You don't have to decide whether to pay me the $31.50 in a lump sum or go through the painful and, might I say, embarrassing process of coming up with $1.50 each week.
2: Spike said we needed 1,000 letters of support from our loyal listeners if we hope to get renewed.
0: But we got renewed.
2: But we didn't get 1,000 letters.
1: Personally, I would have opted for the lump sum payment.
0: Jasper.
2: Yeah?
0: Jasper.
2: Yeah.
0: Jasper, how many letters did we get?
1: Depends.
0: On what?
1: On who did the counting.
2: Gracie got 714.
0: That's great.
1: Jasper got 147,000.
0: What?
2: It's hard to count and watch television at the same time.
0: Jasper, look, when Spike said we needed to get 1,000 letters from our listeners, he didn't really mean it.
2: He didn't?
1: He didn't?
0: No. He meant it as a ballpark figure. Here. Look at this. Here's a letter from a listener who loves the show. Hi, Jasper. I've been a dedicated fan of the Dead Dog Cafe since it began.